0: performance of vehicles and quit engine knocking. There were other additives that could have been added, but lead turned out to work well, even though the Ethyl Corporation, General Motors, other players here knew that lead in large quantities was toxic. It was so toxic it could kill people at high exposure levels.
1: So was the Ethyl Corporation separate from General Motors? And then also General Motors owned DuPont at the time, right?
0: Yeah, General Motors owned part of the Ethyl Corporation. So lead gets added, and the president of Ethyl proclaims that it's not going to be a problem for human health because it's going to be emitted in such small parts that it won't matter. And that turns out to be wildly untrue. And there's a scientist, another scientist at Caltech, a man named Claire Patterson, who shows that the lead in the atmosphere is in extraordinarily high concentrations, and it's coming from gasoline and from the emissions coming out of the tailpipes of vehicles. It's so bad that the concentrations in the air in Southern California during the 1970s were 50 times higher than they are today. And lead levels in kids in the 1970s, which is when we first started monitoring lead levels, were 1,000% higher than the lead levels that we found in the kids in Flint, Michigan, who were exposed to lead through water pipe contamination. So we all grew up, any of us, anybody who grew up in the 60s and 70s, lost IQ points. The estimate is somewhere between 2 and 5 IQ points per person as a result of being exposed to lead. Not only that, but lead caused all sorts of behavioral problems. There are strong studies linking the criminal violence that occurred in the 1980s and 90s to lead exposure. It was a really, really noxious, terrible neurotoxin. And it took the Clean Air Act to get lead out of gasoline and to provide unleaded gasoline at every gas station in the country.

0: This is Alex Wise on Sea Change Radio, and I'm speaking to Ann Carlson. She's a professor of law at UCLA, and her new book is titled Smog and Sunshine, The Surprising Story of How Los Angeles Cleaned Up Its Air. So, Ann, as a law professor, I'm curious if you can, this isn't really something that you broach in the book, but I'm curious how your students view government service these days compared to the pre-Trump days, and if they have been soured by what they're seeing today, what that could mean for having effective government. The fire brigade is led by arsonists these days, so it's a self-perpetuating thing. Like, for decades, if you don't effectively govern, you can then say, see, government doesn't work. How are these younger minds that you help shape approaching this? Yeah, it's hard to generalize, but I'm just curious.
1: I think you have to separate the federal government from state government and from localities. And of course, California plays a very special role in environmental protection and has been one of the leaders in suing the Trump administration to try to invalidate a lot of the worst anti-environmental moves the administration has made. So many students go to work for the California Attorney General, the California Air Resources Board, which is our most powerful air pollution regulator. At the local level, we have the South Coast Air Quality Management District, which has a long history in fighting air pollution in Southern California. The city of Los Angeles has environmental lawyers. The city of Santa Monica has environmental lawyers. So the federal government, there's no question, is not a place that students interested in environmental protection want to go work right now. The Environmental Protection Agency has been gutted. The Department of Justice has been gutted. The U.S. Attorney's offices are being led by people who are committed to carrying out Donald Trump's campaign of retribution.

0: also going very hard after immigrants and protesters, particularly here in Southern California. So it's not a welcoming place at this point for our law students. I have hope that the federal government will return to hands that care about environmental protection. And then there are a lot of opportunities and interesting ways for our students to be involved. And we have alums all over the state government. We had a lot in the federal government. Many of them have left, really leading the charge to continue to clean up our air and to fight climate change.
1: Yes, I mean, even though these students will be graduating when the Trump administration hypothetically is no longer in power, the idea of government service was very much rooted in something safe and secure. You know, you might not get as much money as going to be a Wall Street lawyer or a corporate lawyer, try to make partner at a big law firm, but working for the government is important work, and it's secure. You have a good pension, but that is a little bit thrown out the window with this disruptive administration.
0: I think that's right. I think the DOGE move to cut civil servants with no regard for whether those civil servants were providing important government service is a really, really destructive move. And I think that turning agencies against their own mission is another huge problem. So take the Environmental Protection Agency, which now views its role as deregulation, not protecting the environment. It's really to try to protect business. There are letters going out saying we're not going to enforce the law. There's a new statute that passed for the CAFE standards, those are the fuel economy standards that I helped set, that rolled penalties back to zero. Basically say, go ahead and violate the law, we're not going to enforce against you, and we have no power to now, you don't have to pay any penalties. So we have a lot of work to do to restore, I think, everyone's faith in government and to recruit really talented people into the federal government to get back to doing the work that those agencies were really set up to do.
1: People who are not familiar with CAFE standards, if you can give us an idea of how vital CAFE standards have been to the environmental movement, the impact that CAFE standards have and just eliminating them, how ominous that can be.
0: Let's go back to the 1970s when the statute that authorized these CAFE standards, corporate average fuel economy standards, was passed. It was passed because we were in an oil crisis because of a shortage of supply and a cartel that had arisen in the Middle East. And Congress passed this law to reduce our reliance on foreign oil. So echoes of today, as we're seeing gas prices spike at the pump, it is true that we no longer are as reliant on Middle Eastern oil as we used to be, but it's also true that oil is a global market. So when there are shortages of oil around the globe, that puts pressure on U.S. gasoline prices as well. So one of the things the CAFE standards were designed to do is to make cars more fuel efficient. When you burn less fossil fuel, you put fewer pollutants into the air, conventional pollution and greenhouse gases. Transportation is the leading source of greenhouse gases in the United States. And so if you burn more fossil fuel, you're going to just keep pouring more greenhouse gases into the atmosphere, causing the globe to warm. So it's a huge part of the strategy in conjunction with the Environmental Protection Agency, which also issues standards both to regulate conventional pollution and to regulate greenhouse gases. That's been eviscerated by the Trump administration.

0: This is Alex Wise on Sea Change Radio, and I'm speaking to Ann Carlson. She's a professor of law at UCLA, and her new book is titled Smog and Sunshine, The Surprising Story of How Los Angeles Cleaned Up Its Air. So we've spoken about the great progress that has been made over the decades in Los Angeles, but if you can put that in context for us, comparing it to some other cities, and then maybe put the spotlight on some regions of the country that could use a Los Angeles facelift themselves.
1: Well, I should start by saying that what happened in Los Angeles benefited the rest of the country, because Congress passed the Clean Air Act in 1970, and that act was extraordinarily powerful and successful in cleaning up pollution remarkably from vehicles. So vehicles today are 99.5% or more cleaner than they were in 1970. Removing lead from gasoline, that affected everybody around the country, not only around the country, but around the world, because the technology used to clean up vehicles, catalytic converters, couldn't operate with leaded gasoline. And that's what led to the introduction of unleaded gasoline. And ultimately, vehicles around the world were outfitted with catalytic technology. So the LA, and that was driven in large part because the air pollution in Los Angeles was so bad, but even more importantly, because Congress gave California special power under the Clean Air Act to issue its own pollution standards for vehicles, as long as they were stronger than the federal standards. And California used that power first in the mid-1970s to push for standards that could only be met by catalytic technology, and ultimately for all sorts of other changes in the composition of fuels, in things like evaporative emissions from gas pumps. So if you go to the gas station in Southern California, throughout California, there are these big kind of clunky rubber kind of outfitting that prevents emissions from evaporating into the air. All of that, those kinds of technologies have benefited the rest of the country. California really has been a leader and a pioneer. And once California adopts things that work, they tend to get adopted by the federal government and applied nationally. Los Angeles remains the most polluted city in terms of ozone pollution, but it's way better than it used to be. It's really, really important to stress just how much better. We used to have smog alerts, which were triggered by ozone pollution, well over half the year, sometimes 250 days a year. We haven't had a smog alert since 2003, but we do remain out of attainment with the federal ozone standard, and that's true for a lot of cities around the country. So Salt Lake City is having a lot of pollution problems. One of its problems is because the Great Salt Lake is drying up, and it releases all this particulate matter that is really polluting the air, hugely challenging. Denver has had problems with ozone pollution. That's in part like Los Angeles because it's ringed by mountains, and so the air pollution hangs in the cities. The cities of the Northeast, so I have a good anecdote about one of my colleagues who was thinking about moving to Washington, D.C. and taking a job at Georgetown Law School. And he came to me, he had a young child at the time, and he said, you know, one of the reasons I want to move is because Los Angeles' air is so polluted. And I said, you know, the air is a lot cleaner than it used to be, and one of the things you could do is you could go online and you could put your address into these websites that show air monitoring at a very localized basis. And you do that for where you're going to live in D.C. too. And it turned out that the air pollution in the house that he was thinking about moving to in D.C. was worse than the air quality in Los Angeles. So all of our cities have pollution problems that remain. We do need to continue the fight. And unfortunately for all of us, climate change is making that problem worse in two ways. One is with wildfires, and the other is because as temperatures increase, ozone pollution gets worse.
0: The book is Smog and Sunshine, The Surprising Story of How Los Angeles Cleaned Up Its Air by Professor Ann Carlson. Ann, thanks so much for being my guest on Sea Change Radio.
1: Sure, it's great to talk to you. I really appreciate it.

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3: Hi, welcome to Food Sleuth Radio, where we help you think beyond your plate. I'm Melinda Hemmelgarn, a registered dietitian and investigative nutritionist on a mission to connect the dots between food, health, and agriculture and find food truth. And today I'm honored to welcome my guest, Dr. Ami Zoda. She is a professor in the Department of Environmental Health Sciences at Columbia University Mailman School of Public Health. And she's the founding director of the Agents of Change in Environmental Health Science and Communication Fellowship. Dr. Zoda's research focuses on understanding social and structural determinants of environmental exposures and their impacts on women's health outcomes across their lifespan. Her long-term goal is to help secure environmental justice and health equity among systematically marginalized populations. She received both her master's and doctorate of science degrees from Harvard University's T.H. Chan School of Public Health. Welcome, Dr. Zoda.
4: Thank you, Melinda. It's nice to be in conversation with you today.
3: Well, I have appreciated your work looking at phthalates in particular in the food system and who in the population might be more likely to have high exposures. But before we talk about that and other issues about our food system, I wonder if you could explain to our audience, what was it that sparked your interest in linking environmental exposures to public health outcomes?
4: That's a great question. I have been interested in environmental science, environmental protection, doing what I can to preserve our ecosystems since I was in junior high. And my more formal pathway into that work was studying environmental science and engineering when I was an undergrad. And I did a semester abroad, and I actually went to Madagascar, and I got to live there for 4 months. And it was honestly four of the most amazing months of my life. And, you know, many people know it's the only place where there's lemurs, and 80% of the flora and fauna are only found in Madagascar. And, you know, when I looked at conservation efforts there, I came to know that poverty was one of the biggest stressors. The country is very politically unstable, and it's very poor, so people burn down the forest for agricultural purposes and so forth. And so it really helped me realize the connection between community health and ecosystem health. And I decided I wanted to move from environmental science to environmental health and really focus on understanding the connections between ecosystem health and public health.
3: I am so often surprised by what seems like a lack of connection in the medical community to understanding how environmental factors influence our health. And I wonder sometimes why there isn't more education in our medical schools about how much the environment is key.
4: It's a great question, and something that me and my colleagues are slowly trying to change. This is work that isn't going to happen over months. It's going to happen over years, if not decades. I think that in medical school, there's a lot of focus on what goes on inside the body, even down to the cellular and genetic level. And there's also a big focus on how to treat diseases and illnesses. And I think not enough focus on how to prevent the disease or the condition in the first place, and not enough emphasis on how things in the physical or social environment impact health. And I think it's also because if you're trying to understand how phthalates impact pregnancy, you're not going to do a randomized controlled trial where you intentionally expose one group to phthalates and not expose the other group. It's not really ethical. And the randomized controlled trial design is the study design, the type of science that medicine particularly holds to a gold standard, but the way we generate evidence in environmental health sciences is different. We look to animal studies and what goes on in the lab, and then we also match that with large studies in big groups of people to help make strong inferences. So, you know, it's been hard to have the clinical medical community understand and value that type of science.
3: What I've witnessed in my career is there's often this idea that if people are consuming foods that will lead to poor health down the road, it's a matter of personal choice. And I have worked really hard to help people move away from that and think more about, well, how could they make other choices because of the kinds of situations that they live in? And that's what I love about your work, too, is it's looking at how is the individual living, or where is that individual forced to live by no choice of their own, and how does that environment impact their health? And I think it's a more compassionate view.
4: Yes, I think whether it's the products we use on the body or the food we put in our bodies, I think in our society, they're framed as individual choices. But I think the word choice there is loaded and complicated because there is some amount of individual agency, but then there's a lot about the situation that is a product of their environment. That could be the neighborhood they live in, so what they have access to. So it could be about local availability. It could also be about economic access. But then it's also about targeted advertising. So we know that when you target sugary foods in advertisements to kids, it has a big impact on them. But and then it's also about how what we were exposed to and conditioned to like when we were kids. And, you know, there's a lot of different factors that influence how we make those choices. And so I think thinking it's all up to the individual, it's a fallacy. I don't think it really matches reality. But, you know, I think how much is the environment versus individual, you know, I think that also depends on the situation. But I think our food systems in this country are just heavily industrialized, and it really isn't always up to the individual to make different choices.
3: Right. Well, some of your work has looked at phthalates in our food supply. And I wonder if you could explain what phthalates are and how they compare with other types of endocrine disrupting compounds in our food system.
4: Sure. So phthalates are synthetic chemicals. It's a class of compounds. There's many different phthalates. Different ones are used in different applications. They also differ somewhat in their toxicity. A lot of the phthalates that end up in food, they're plasticizers. So they're added to plastics to help soften them. One common plastic they're added to are polyvinyl chloride, or PVC. We've known now for several decades that phthalates are endocrine disruptors. So at low levels, like the levels that are found in our environment and our food, they can disrupt how our hormone systems work. And some of the problematic phthalates like DEHP can particularly interfere with androgens, which are the precursors to testosterone. So they actually block, they're called anti-androgenic. So they sort of block some of the behavior of testosterone precursors. This is different than, let's say, like DDT or DES, the pharmaceutical, which are also endocrine disruptors, but they are estrogen mimickers. So things can be called an endocrine disrupting chemical, but how it disrupts the hormone system can vary chemical to chemical. And so these phthalates, many of them are endocrine disrupting chemicals because they can interfere with how androgen regulation, androgen signaling. And we know both from animal and human data that they can have a lot of effects on reproduction, especially development of the male reproductive tract. So things related to testosterone regulation. You know, they've been associated with even anogenital distance, which is a marker of feminization in male babies, male human babies, as well as in animal studies. And in human studies, they're also associated, like exposures during vulnerable windows, like during pregnancy, have been associated with increased risk of preterm birth, which is a pregnancy complication that can have long-term impacts both for the mom as well as the newborn, and as well as children's brain development. So higher phthalate exposure during pregnancy and in children have been linked with increased risk of ADHD and other attention and behavioral outcomes. So in the case of phthalates, there is a large body of evidence. And my work has shown that food, especially consumption of processed food, like fast food, is an important pathway of how these phthalates get into our bodies. And this appears at the population level and is particularly an important pathway for specific populations. So my work has really highlighted how it's an important pathway among Black communities. And other people's work has also highlighted how ultra-processed food is an important way that phthalates get into the bodies of pregnant women and young children.
3: Mm. Well, I have a study here that was published through U.S. Right to Know. They've done some great investigative work, and this was published in 2023. It won't be any surprise to you, but it was that junk food makers heavily target Blacks and Latinos. And if we look at neighborhoods, you know, going back to that environmental health piece, we look at neighborhoods where fast food restaurants are more likely to be. And again, we see this inequity. And I wanted you to talk a little bit about health equity and what is it and how it folds into this issue.
4: Sure. I mean, health equity is basically the idea is good health for everybody. Everybody has a right to a good quality of life and good health. And unfortunately, in this country, almost along every major health outcome, whether it's diabetes or asthma or a higher risk of death from breast cancer, the rates of these conditions are not equal across all groups. And some groups have a higher likelihood of either getting a condition like diabetes and or unfortunately having serious complications and even death, dying from these conditions. And there's a lot, you know, in our country, the health outcomes, one way that they're unequal is by race and ethnicity. And so Black and brown people and indigenous communities in general have poor health, and they, you know, they have higher barriers to accessing the things we know will improve health. So whether that's good insurance, being able to access healthcare, but also the neighborhood factors. So we know that some of these factors even operate outside of income or what we call socioeconomic status. So communities of color have always been more exposed to air pollution. And even though because of our Clean Air Act, air pollution levels have really gone down across the board in this country, there are still disparities in who is exposed to the worst pollution still. The same is true for lead. We know lead has horrible effects to the developing brain, irreversible effects. And because we've gotten lead out of gasoline and new paint, in a lot of what lead overall has gone down. But it remains a problem among certain communities of color, especially those that are the poorest. And so I think when we think about food systems and this area called food justice, we see some of the same patterns. So those same communities that may experience high levels of air pollution or lead or not have access to good health care are also the ones that have poor access to healthy foods and are more dependent on processed and packaged foods that have a higher likelihood of having phthalates or PFAS, which is another chemical, that another endocrine-disrupting chemical, where we can be exposed through our food. And so those chemicals in our bodies can interact with other factors like stress to impact health. So there's like a cumulative effect or a cumulative impact.
3: Right. Let me take one break because we are about halfway through, and I just want to remind our listeners that if you're just tuning in, you're listening to Food Sleuth Radio, and today we are joined by Dr. Ami Zoda. She is a professor in the Department of Environmental Health Sciences at Columbia University Mailman School of Public Health and the founding director of the Agents of Change in Environmental Health Science Communication Fellowship. All right, I want to get back to my list of common toxic chemicals in our food system, phthalates being just one category. There's also BPA, which probably a lot of our listeners have heard of. There are flame retardants, there's PFAS, and of course, pesticide residues. And I'm assuming that many people have bought into this doctrine that the dose makes the poison. But what I've learned from people who are studying BPA in particular is that in many cases, a smaller dose can have a larger impact. So it blows that dose is the poison doctrine out of the water with regard to these particular chemicals. Is there anything you want to say about that?
4: I think that, you know, this adage that the dose makes the poison is one way this myth is perpetuated is by the chemical industries that make these chemicals. And they often use this as a retort when any new study comes out to be like, well, those aren't the levels at which we see health effects in our toxicological lab studies. And, you know, it may be true that the tox studies are using higher exposures, but, you know, the reality is we're not just exposed to one chemical, we're exposed to mixtures of chemicals. And in human studies, we almost always see negative effects, bad things happening to health at lower levels. And then the other thing I'd like to say is that not everybody's risk is the same. So there's also these critical windows. And so you know, you also worry about, for example, pregnant women and children. And so because their bodies and brains are actively changing, they can be even more sensitive to these effects. My colleague, Bruce Lampier, he's an environmental epidemiologist, and he has dedicated his career to studying lead and children's brain development. And he says that anytime he's gone searching for a threshold, so that lower limit under which you would see no negative effect, he's never found one for any environmental chemical that he has studied. And so I think that's something to take to heart, that these chemicals are really potent. Chemicals like pesticides were literally designed to kill things, right? And so it makes sense that even at very low levels, that they are changing the ways our bodies behave, respond, react. So I think we should be more precautionary is, I think, the last thing I'd like to say.
3: Oh, absolutely. And unfortunately, our public policies on which we depend really for safety, I mean, there's just so much an individual can do with their dollars. You know, there's a lot of focus on consumers changing things by how we spend our money. And there is an element of truth to that. But there's also this larger body that we call our government that has a role in protecting our commons, our water, our air, our soil. And what I've seen is a rollback on so many of these protections. And I wonder how you as a scientist look at this and want to move the dial towards the direction of precaution.
4: That's a great question. And that's why I spend so much time translating my science and that of my colleagues to different forms so that more people understand the science, more people know about it, more people can use it to create change in their own community. You know, I lived in Washington, D.C. for about a decade where I was a professor at George Washington University. We met with colleagues at the US FDA multiple times to share our research about phthalates and food and impacts on vulnerable populations. We have tried many different ways to remove phthalates, all of these orthophthalates, as allowable food additives. So they're currently allowed as food additives. So that means that they can be in our packaging, they can be in vinyl gloves that workers wear when handling food, they can be in the tubing used in those milkshake machines in a fast food restaurant or in a dairy farm production. They can be in conveyor belts. They're allowed to be in these materials. You know, these same phthalates are not allowed to be in children's toys. They were actually, through an act of Congress, banned from children's toys, but they're still allowed to be in our food system. So to me, that's a no-brainer, but you know, we just haven't even been able to get that action. So what do we do? I was in Capitol Hill. I was part of a briefing on toxic chemicals in food and children's brain health, speaking to members of Congress and their staffers about this exact topic with other scientists, organized by Project Tender, the American Academy of Pediatrics, and the American College of Obstetrics and Gynecologists. So, you know, we do stuff like that. I think there's also been more activity at the state level. So that's another thing to do, is try to make, create change at different levels. And I mean, you don't give up. But it's a strange time, and overall it is an uphill battle in trying to protect people's health from toxic chemicals.
5: Exactly. It's an uphill battle. People should know where to find these chemicals, where they will be found in their food supply. But we think about all kinds of plasticizers. They're in water bottles. They are in fast food wrappers, as you mentioned, food storage containers when you get a takeout container. And those are just the phthalates. Then there's also the BPA that we find in the linings of cans. And so often when a particular chemical grabs the attention of the consumer, we have products that are made that have what they call regrettable substitution. And I don't know if you want to talk about that at all.
4: It's a really great point. I think often, you know, we have taken the one kind of focusing on one chemical at a time and kind of making it a bad actor. But what often companies do is they just change one little part of that chemical structure. Oftentimes it's literally one molecule, so that it's no longer bisphenol A, but it may be bisphenol S or bisphenol F. And then they can say it's BPA free. But these chemical mimics often mimic the original chemical in our bodies. And so that also just speaks to, this is like the way we've attempted to protect people from toxics, is like a one chemical at a time approach. So it's very reactionary, and it does something, but it doesn't completely solve the problem.
5: Right. You have spoken about the importance of storytelling and how we have to have the scientific data, for sure. That's our groundwork. But how we relate that data to somebody who's making policy, when you go to Congress and you present your information, do you give the scientific data and then tell a story that goes with it?
4: I think it depends how much time you have. Sometimes you're very, very limited. But in general, I lead with conversation. And importantly, I'm training younger scientists to find ways to integrate storytelling with their data as a way to reach more people and sort of package their science in different ways. Because I think we need to contextualize the science, and we need to be in conversations, longer form conversations, and kind of present the data in many, many different forms, whether it's through an Instagram post or a podcast or a peer-reviewed paper or a policy brief, because different people will digest the information in different ways. And ultimately, I think stories are more likely to change people's minds and their behavior than data alone.
5: Mm-hmm. Well, I'm really glad that you brought up vulnerable populations. And if you had someone come into your office and they were young, thinking about becoming pregnant, What would be the most important things that you would tell them about protecting their own health, as well as how to protect that developing child?
4: Oh, that's a great question. You know, I think there are a lot of resources about this, and there's an exciting new Netflix documentary coming out about this particular topic, so stay tuned. I think, you know, some of this stuff is, I think, is a lot of common sense. Eat a lot of fruits and vegetables, try to limit meat, especially red meat, limit processed and packaged food. I think things like flame retardants, we have, I think we, as a country, we've done better about figuring out policy solutions about that. I think learn about your water supply. So there's many municipalities, like you can get water about your, you know, kind of your overall state of drinking water. Find out if there are PFAS hotspots in your community. And invest in good water purifiers, especially what you learn about your water. So, you know, I think there's a lot of great sites, like Environmental Working Group has a lot of great guides. Silent Spring Institute is another science-based institute that makes a lot of materials for individuals. And so I think there are a lot of apps and guides now to help individual consumers who are trying to make safer choices.
5: Right. You know, I've found some studies on my end that show that fast food eaters have 40% higher levels of phthalates in their bodies. So that's always one of my go-to recommendations, is to avoid fast and, as you say, ultra-processed food whenever possible, but especially during those vulnerable windows when we are going to be more affected. So we have to close because we're out of time, but I want to give just a minute or two to you now to leave our listeners with anything you want them to know.
4: I would just say be patient with your own situation. And as you learn about this, don't get overly anxious and just start making small changes instead of trying to go from an all or nothing. And also, I think if you do have to eat a lot of takeout because of you don't have much of a kitchen in your house, or you have a job that keeps you unable to cook, you know, also don't put all the blame on yourself, because there's a lot of bigger forces at play. And if you do become really interested and concerned with this issue, also talk to your elected members of Congress and your representatives, because we really need bigger structural solutions to this problem of unregulated, harmful toxins in our food.
5: Absolutely. Thank you for that. And thank you for your work. All right. Well, we are out of time, so we're going to have to close. But I'd like to thank our listeners for joining us. Remind everyone that Food Sleuth Radio is produced by Dan Hemmelgarn for KOPN in Columbia, Missouri. Most of all, I want to thank my guest, Dr. Ami Zoda. She is a professor in the Department of Environmental Health Sciences at Columbia University Mailman School of Public Health and the founding director of the Agents of Change in Environmental Health Science Communication Fellowship. Her research focuses on understanding social and structural determinants of environmental exposures and their impacts on women's health outcomes across their lifespan. Her long-term goal is to help secure environmental justice and health equity among systematically marginalized populations. Thank you so much for being my guest, Dr. Zoda, and I'll make sure to provide a link to your website where people can learn more about your work.
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Good afternoon. It's a chilly but still good day here in Nashville, and it's time for Tales Vinyl Tells. Yes, we are winding down the 29 best-selling albums of all time that sold more than 15 million copies as of July 27th of this summer, and listed, among other places, in Insider.com. And we're down to number two, which we're going to do next week. It's a really special thing, these final two. You know, we've got some other great music ahead today. Hope you'll stay with us. Every Tales Vinyl Tells radio show is featuring music from the 60s and 70s and beyond. Today, we're going to hear Nicolette Larson, C-Train, Donovan, and lots more. I'm Brian Holgren. Glad you're with me today as we hear the stories that vinyl long-playing albums convey. These are the Tales Vinyl Tells.

The vinyl's still sounding good today, isn't it? That's Carney, a very fun album, very good album from Leon Russell, with tunes like This Masquerade, Tightrope, Roller Derby, and that one, Out in the Woods. Before that, we heard Montana-born Nicolette Larson dreaming for a long time about being a singer and a star, and she wound up in San Francisco by fate, eventually backing up groups like Commander Cody, Rodney Crowell, Linda Ronstadt, Jesse Colin Young, Emmylou Harris, and many more. And Rolling Stone named Nicolette top female vocalist in 1978. Of course, she's probably best known for her hit Lot of Love, written by Neil Young, who she had a close relationship with. She eventually signed with MCA Nashville in 1983. Now, we're going to play a song in a minute with Nicolette and the Doobie Brothers. And according to Neil Young's half-sister, and reported by Wikipedia, Nicolette's fatal seizure back in 1997, quote, was in no small way related to her chronic use of Valium and Tylenol PM, end quote. Okay, musically, Don't Bring Me Down got us rolling today, written by Jerry Goffin and Carole King. And it was a big hit for Eric Burdon and the Animals back in 1966. Well, here's a salute to a rock star who could sing it all the way to country. Nicolette Larson, singing with the Doobie Brothers.

remember that one? 13 questions, C-Train. And what are those 13 questions? 1970 was the year for that one. And it sounds like that song may be about an extraterrestrial encountering Earthmen and hoping to God they never show back up again. That is, hoping the Earthmen never show back up again. Showing 19 terrors, asking 13 questions, each one an endless hole. Well, George Martin produced that second C-Train album. Name sound familiar? Well, it was the first time that George Martin had acted in that capacity with a rock act since his work with the Beatles. And Nicolette Larson's big song, Lot of Love, written by Neil Young, was before that. What a great production by Ted Templeman. I wear these they're not cheap headphones by any means, but man, this stuff still sounds so good. And Ted Templeman, I'm going to tell you about him in just a minute, but he was producing a number of singers at the time, and they took turns singing on each other's recordings. Like, there was Linda Ronstadt, Carly Simon, James Taylor, Carole King, all that whole group in their talent sharing time. They would sing back up on each other's albums. And Templeman was in Harper's Bazaar, if you remember the 59th Street Bridge song, Feeling Groovy. Yeah, it was them. It was him. He's also produced acts and really made big acts out of Van Halen, Van Morrison, Captain Beefheart, the Doobie Brothers, Bette Midler. You could say that Ted has had quite a bit of success on his resume. And, of course, we started off with the Doobie Brothers with Real Love from my LP, One Step Closer. You can hear the crackling. It really sounds good, doesn't it? Yeah, Tales Vinyl Tells. Good afternoon. Good to see you all and hear you all. I've got a way of seeing there are quite a few people listening this afternoon. Sure would love to hear more about where you're listening from. You can send me an email to talesvinyltells@gmail.com. I'm just curious, and I'd love to have your feedback. Just like to know what's on your mind, and hope you're enjoying the music this evening, because now we've got the Stills Young Band.

I love Nick Drake. I'll tell you what, that's good. Good. If you don't know much about Nick Drake, I'm going to highly recommend that you listen to some of his music. You might even read his biography by Patrick Humphreys. And in my view, Nick Drake was a musical genius. His music is so peaceful, loving, and it's just beautiful to listen to. I hope you enjoyed that, because that is a sample of what Nick Drake sounds like. And what do you think one of those things was? Well, he's one of those artists that died around the age of 27. Pink Moon was his final release. He had some real issues, some real trouble with mental illness, and wound up being very reclusive. He had his own guitar tuning. That's why a lot of his music sounds so unique. He did have a special gift of composition, and his music has popped up in many movies and TV shows. It's Nick Drake. In fact, he even showed up on the Mr. Rogers Neighborhood. I think Northern Sky was the song that was in Mr. Rogers. And, of course, Stephen Stills, Neil Young, the Stills Young Band, 1976, with Neil Young's composition, Long May You Run. All right, this is Tales Vinyl Tells on a pretty chilly evening here in Nashville, and broadcasting on the World Wide Web at RadioFreeNashville.org and locally at 103.7 and 107.1 FM. Glad you all are on board this day. A couple of reminders. We're going to take a little break, but I'm going to tell you, we've got a super jam coming up after some announcements. Okay, some reminders here. You're going to want to hang out for this, because this was a pretty popular tune that someone made it even more popular by turning it into, it is a non-lyrical jam. We'll leave it at that.

Not bad for a new band, right? 1972, I believe. Wow, part of the Fillmore East sessions, and that, of course, shows up on Eat a Peach. That jam hopefully will last you for the week. Wow. And, of course, Donovan wrote There Is a Mountain, and gosh, those things go so well together, don't they? Yeah. Oh, well, look at it. Man, time flies when you're having fun. We've been having it today. Hope you've enjoyed a little bit more kickback music. But this last one that we're going to play here in a minute, it's going to wind you right back up again. But it's time for me to wind this down. I've got no time to lose. Next. It was fun. A lot of fun putting today's show together. And we're going to have the number two album of all the albums that sold or certified 15 million in sales or more. And our sources today come from Wikipedia, Rolling Stone, and Spin.com. Also, we are very thankful for you, the listeners, today, and I appreciate your comments online as well as in your emails. 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I'm Brian. See y'all soon. Finishing out today with Australia's Tarney Spencer Band.

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2: Welcome to Book Waves. I'm Rich Walensky. My guest is George Saunders. Whose latest novel is Vigil, earlier novel, Lincoln in the Bardo, several collections of short stories, including 10th of December and Liberation Day, and I interviewed you three times then for those three. There's also a nonfiction book about short stories, teaching how to write and read them, which opened up a lot of doors for me. And that one is called A Swim in a Pond in the Rain. And in reading the first one, a short story by Chekhov, what I want to do here before we get into some of the details and politics is relate how you create the teaching of a story to, say, how you began Vigil.
3: Well, my approach, Richard, is usually to lean on intuition as much as possible. Intuition and maybe the second leg of a two-legged stool is entertainment. So I'm trying to use my feelings, my sense of what might interest a reader, and go in that direction, kind of drawing on when I was a little ham of a kid, you know. So Vigil was just really, you know, I try to have the idea be as small as possible. And this one was just kind of a bad guy on the last night of his life, and I chose a climate change denier. And so then that's where I stop. That's the only thought I have. And I just start trying to imagine the scene. In this case, it was a guardian angel kind of drops from heaven. On the two novels I've written, there's a little more of a superstructure, kind of a two or three line outline in advance, but mostly it's just seat of the pants, trying to keep you in mind on the other side, and trying to keep you reading, I guess.
2: So at what point does the kind of questions that you ask about Chekhov, at what point does that come into the brain of George Saunders?
3: I think it's kind of a double contradictory answer. One is I try to not let those questions in overtly, but two, they're baked in to what I just described. In other words, if I offer you three sentences, and at the end of three sentences you want to read more, that's the kind of approach that I'm using to analyzing stories as well. In other words, in that Chekhov story that you're talking about, I just present it to the reader a page at a time. And I say, okay, just read this page. Let's meet back at the end of it, and let's see where we are. And so the kind of embedded theory is that wherever we are, that's what Chekhov's got to work with. So if you scan that first page, there's kind of a thought cloud of images and ideas and colors and sounds that's in your head, that beautifully complicated reader mind that we all have. And that's what the writer, in this case Chekhov, has to cash in on or sort of acknowledge. So I think the pattern is, you know, that even that first page, which is really pretty descriptive, not much happens, that generates some stuff in the mind of the reader, expectations, and then the next beat is going to sort of subtly acknowledge those expectations, but hopefully not too neatly. And so you can kind of make a whole model for reading out of that. But I've used this with my students at Syracuse, and the whole thing is to say, all right, read a bit, not too much, and try to leave your intellectual training at the door, and just tell me honestly where you are at the end of that 40 lines. And know that that's all the writer can use. That's all that Chekhov has to keep luring you in, is whatever he's caused to rise up in your mind in those first 40 lines.
2: Well, when you're working on the second draft, or maybe this is the final draft, and looking at the start, say, of Vigil in a similar way, okay, so what a lovely home I found myself plummeting toward, acquiring as I fell arms, hands, legs, feet, all of which, as usual, became more substantial with each passing second below a fountain. Mm-hmm. And then are you asking yourself, this is what the reader is seeing, this is what I'm seeing, this is the questions I'm asking? And we're talking the final draft.
3: Well, I mean, at every draft, the answer is yes, even the next time I read it. But it's not so analytical. It's more like, you know how when you're in front of a room of people and maybe you're giving a speech, you know, or telling some jokes or something. My deal is in every second, you're analyzing the response of the room. You can feel it. You can see people sitting forward eagerly or slouching or racing for the door or whatever. So in a sense, what I'm doing in a revision is just trying to read it as if I hadn't read it before and seeing if I'd be amused or interested or compelled. It's not quite as overt as when I'm analyzing a story. I'm kind of doing my best to articulate what Chekhov made me feel. When I'm writing something, I'm not so interested in articulating it, but I want to be aware of it. Just like when you're giving that speech, you know, if everybody's dozing off, you got to go, okay, note to self, time to step it up. So it's almost, that book is kind of a series of articulations of that which in process is pretty intuitive. And the hope is that if we can articulate it together, then the next time somebody tries to do it, it's sort of easier. That's the theory anyway.
2: When you began publishing short stories, which was, from my perspective, not at the beginning of your career, had that idea of how you look at a short story, did that exist at the time?
3: I started publishing after I made a transition. Before I started publishing, I had this idea that what you did was you read a story by your favorite writer. Hemingway was a big one for me. And then you just tried to replicate the effects that that person got using material from your own life. So it was very kind of, I would say, manipulative in the sense that I was over here knowing what effect I wanted to have on you, and you were just supposed to sit there and take it. Nothing worked out for me in that mode. The stories were really boring and condescending. And then I had a breakthrough where I wrote some poems, just silly, jokey poems at work that were actually pretty funny. And I went, oh, yeah, okay, for me, I got to be a little out of control. I don't want to have a particular effect in mind. I want to basically be a co-equal partner with the reader, and I want to be funny. So then I started writing stories, and that became my first book, and that came out when I was like 38. But it was literally like a one-day thing where on Tuesday I had this idea of being Hemingway light, you know, Hemingway 2, by planning everything. And on Wednesday I went, oh, my God, I've never been like that, you know. When I was in school being the class clown, I didn't come in with a list of jokes written. I just improvised, you know. So that was in 1990 or something, and I've written that way pretty much ever since.
2: When I've spoken with a lot of writers, playwrights even, because I've been doing more theater stuff lately, they sometimes say that first draft is almost a kind of channeling. Mm. Do you find that?
3: Yes, yes, 100%. And it's a channeling, and you have to be pretty generous with yourself to let the frequency come through. I'm always telling myself, this is not very little of this is going to make it to the page. Don't worry about it. Just generate. And then for me, it's mostly, at my best, I think, it's a process of winnowing down in a really pretty aggressive way, you know, finding the best joke, finding the best wording, making little moments where the story can speak to you, you know. But I like that idea. It's just a chance of to get the story. It's almost like if you went up to a party and there's somebody very shy, the first job is to get them talking a little bit. Let lower the bar, let some conversation start. So yeah, that's definitely how it is for me.
2: And then at the same time, that means that all of the stuff, let's say, that's in A Swim in a Pond in the Rain, on one level you want it there, but on another level you want to shut that down.
3: Well, so you can't put it there, like capital P put. It has to be, it'll be there. In my experience, if I'm keeping you on the line, you know, if I'm being funny or I'm saying something that strikes you as true, and if I can do that for two pages, you know, that two pages could be analyzed. But it's kind of like the first thing that has to happen is mutual interest. And I think the mutual interest, you know, I always use this analogy of being on a date. You know, if you went on a date, and you brought a bunch of index cards, you know, 7 p.m. flatter my date's outfit, you know, that controls your anxiety. You have a checklist, but the person on the other end is going to feel neglected. So I think the trick is it's weird, like while acknowledging that ultimately I'm a total control freak in the world of story, and I'm gonna bless every damn semicolon before it goes out, but in the process, there's a lot of wildness and a lot of improv and a lot of out of controlness. It has to be summoned for the thing to have any energy at all. It's weird. It's a weird life.
2: I'm trying to remember who was who I asked about this. It could have been Carl Hyacin. I'm not sure. How do you get someone to turn the page after the end of a chapter when you're doing this at the same time? And the answer was something like, that sort of became instinctive. It's almost like a subtext.
3: Yes. I think you know it when you see it. You know, there are times when I'll go a little past that point, and then on rereading, I'm like, oh, I caught it right there. That's kind of compelling. You know, it's a cliffhanger kind of a thing. I think the whole thing for me, Richard, at this point is about communicating. So I have to have you in mind as a reader, as somebody I really value. I really respect you. Then there is subtext because I'm telling you a story. You kind of know what your expectations are. You know what the kind of disappointing first order satisfaction of the expectations would be. You don't want that. That's too obvious. Not only the end of a chapter, but every point in the story, I'm glancing over you like, are you where I think you should be? Are you having a good time? You know, are we sharing a subtext about what's going on? And the really weird thing is even that process can get a little over analytical. You know, if I know what my subtext is and what yours is, that might be a lecture. It is very much, I mean, it's such a cheesy analogy, but it is a lot like a date because you can't fake enjoyment and you can't fake spontaneity and you can't fake connection, but you have to seek it. And the mindset in which you seek it has to be a little bit self-forgetful. You know, you have to kind of abandon autopilot is what I would say.
2: That sort of reminds me when talking to actors, what it's like when two actors are interacting with each other and the audience is watching. One of them is real and the other isn't. And the audience knows instinctively that that's going on.
3: Yes, yes. No, that's true. And, you know, one of the things that, I mean, that makes me think of another move that a writer has at his disposal, which is, in that analogy, if the stiff actor and the living actor are up there, sometimes I think the living actor can go, uh-oh, this guy's a stiff. And he can even adjust his performance because instead of saying, I'm in a scene with a bad actor, I'm a person in a real-life situation with an adult. You know, so sometimes in writing, you know, I'll do something wrong. I'll put something in that I didn't mean to put in there. Or sometimes it's weird. Even a misspelling, you can sometimes, a word you didn't want will interject itself. And there's a way in which on the reread, you can go, well, maybe I was trying to tell myself something. So if a story has a problem, you know, the classic workshop model is excise the problems. But lately I've been teaching like, well, let's not call anything a problem. Let's just say it's a feature. And it might be the subconscious knocking on the cellar door saying, hey, I know you want to go that direction, but I have a better idea. So it's kind of cool because, you know, 67 now, I really do feel like, what was that John Lennon, there are no problems, only solutions. You know, you if you look at your story and it's got a big mess on page 8, it's like, oh, interesting, you know. And often when a story has got a mess, it's actually trying to go to higher ground. You know, and it's communicating by folding up its arms and saying, wait, you know, please notice, I have a good place to go here.
2: Well, it seems that some of the time you almost want to leave the mess.
3: Yes, exactly right. Yeah, and respond to it. I remember one time I had a character who was, and I just dashed a speech off for him, and he kept repeating a certain word in a way that I think is sloppy in prose. You know, you don't want to have the same word in a paragraph nine times if you know it. But then I thought, okay, let's leave it. And that's his thing. And the way you can kind of cement that is to have another character go, wow, that guy sure says, you know, situational or whatever. So, yeah, so you leave the mess, but part of it is then you have to reply to the mess, the quote-unquote mess. You know.
2: You're listening to an interview with George Saunders, whose latest novel is Vigil. I'm Rich Walensky on Bookwaves. You incorporate the mess, and on some level, it stops being a mess.
3: Perfect. Yes. The mess is, because that's life, you know? I mean, you think it's going to go this way, it goes that way, you respond to it. Yeah, so that's it. But of course, there also is mess. That's the other thing.
2: Let's talk a little bit more about Vigil, and then I want to go into a little bit your conversation with Ezra Klein in The Times, which fascinated me for a bunch of different reasons. But when you started Vigil, were you thinking novel? Did you know that was the novel? Or were you thinking this could be the novel?
3: And this one, I...
0: KRV now begins its day of broadcast. 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

Here is classical music from Beethoven to Bernstein, two of the greatest musicians of all time. We play the big hits by such composers as Chopin, Tchaikovsky, Brahms, Ravel, Shostakovich, and many others. I am your host, Roger Berger, from Ames, Iowa, and here we go.

two pieces by German composer Richard Wagner. Yes, that Wagner, the anti-Semitic Wagner, the revolutionary Wagner. First is the overture to Tannhäuser. We will follow that with Wagner's Siegfried Idyll. But let's begin our show with an important piece by Peter Tchaikovsky, one of his greatest hits, and his very last composition was Symphony No. 6, the Pathetique. Since we don't have time to play the full symphony for you, we will start with the second movement, and I promise you that I will come back at another time and play the first movement of the Sixth Symphony as a standalone. You will love it. The conductor of the Berlin Philharmonic on this recording is Claudio Abbado.

Second movement of Tchaikovsky's Sixth Symphony. The premiere of this symphony was in October 1893, just 9 days before Tchaikovsky suddenly died. He had not been in very good health, but nobody expected him to die. This is a much beloved symphony and is well worth hearing repeatedly. Now here are the third and fourth movements concluding the symphony.

Tchaikovsky's Symphony No. 6, The Pathetique, a remarkably beautiful and evocative symphony, which premiered just 9 days before Tchaikovsky's death in 1893. The performance you heard was by the Berlin Philharmonic at the 1993 Salzburg Festival. Claudio Abbado conducted. The remainder of today's show consists of two shorter works by Richard Wagner, who is not noted for short works. In fact, he was one of the most long-winded composers in history. In fact, the first piece I'll play is a standalone concert piece, but it was composed as the overture to the opera Tannhäuser.

Overture to Tannhauser by Richard Wagner. The Vienna Philharmonic was conducted by Herbert von Karajan. Now we turn to one of the most interesting and one of the shortest pieces that Wagner ever composed. It is called the Siegfried Idyll, and it was presented as a surprise birthday gift to his beloved wife Cosima. The performance date was December 25th, Christmas Day, 1870, right at the height of the Romantic era, 1870. A small ensemble was set up at the foot of the stairway from the second-story bedroom down to the main living area of their home, and they started playing just as she woke up. And December 25th, Christmas Day, was not her birthday. It was the day after her actual birthday, December 24th. But she always liked to celebrate her birthday on December 25th. So she was thrilled, of course, by this touching show of elegance and love. Sometime later, Wagner expanded this piece from what she heard to what you will hear. He built up instrumentation to a full orchestra, I believe a 25-person orchestra with all the standard parts. And this piece has been a staple of classical radio programs like mine. It has also been performed worldwide for over a century at symphonic concerts. It is what I like to play, a true masterpiece. And by the way, you may know, or if you don't, I'll tell you about an opera series called The Ring. And The Ring, to some people, is an opera. To me, it is a name for a collection of four separate operas, one of them being Siegfried. Siegfried was the great hero of The Ring cycle. So it turns out that this piece of music was generated in Wagner's head, both as a standalone piece for his wife's birthday and as an integral part of the opera, Siegfried. And it took years for the details to work out. I have my quarrels with Wagner, especially his virulent anti-Semitism, which I find disgusting. But I have a great admiration for Wagner, the artist, who could conceive and create an opera series integrated and full of meaningful musical symbols and just an amazing creation. Some people have called The Ring the greatest single work of art in history. Of course, that's debatable. Maybe Notre Dame Cathedral is a greater work of art than The Ring. I would say, yeah, it is, and I would not rank Wagner's compositions very high on my scale of preference anyway. But never mind. We're going to hear now a loving tribute to a wife's birthday, the Siegfried Idyll.

0: Siegfried Idyll by Richard Wagner. The Vienna Philharmonic was conducted by Herbert von Karajan. That concludes our music for today. I'm Roger Berger, your host. Thank you so much for listening to my show. I hope you got some enjoyment from it. It was classical music from Beethoven to Bernstein, where we play the biggest hits by some of the greatest composers who did their work between 1800 and 1990. As always, I am grateful for and totally dependent on the services of my wonderful co-producer, Josh Oren. Goodbye.
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0: Hi, this is Steve Summers, and this week on the Oldies Time Machine, the doo-wopper is by the Turbans, and it's their only major hit released in November 1955 on Herald Records. Moving on, this week's instrumental by the Marquettes was inspired by the Southern California surfing culture. And the radio station survey song takes us to WDOT, Burlington, Vermont, for a record by the Everly Brothers. Reportedly, they did not like the song. Dodd and Phil felt the lyrics were too harsh and nasty.
1: Now it's time to check in with the Mid-Ohio Studios. I think I hear something. Wyatt, come in,
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3: In the Motown memory, the group featured this week became the first Motown act to appear on Dick Clark's American Bandstand. 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

The Association and Along Comes Mary, being played April 27th, 1966 at KHJ Los Angeles. And we started off the Oldies Time Machine with Lou Christie, Two Faces of I. Oh, I hope you're not two-faced. That was being played at WIMEX in Boston in April of 1963. Flagler Beach, Florida and White Earth, Minnesota. You're in orbit with the Oldies Time Machine. Our website is oldiestimemachine.com. Well, in a moment, we're going to visit Siletz in Newport, Oregon. Yeah, we're going to go to the coast of Oregon, the West Coast. But first, April 30th, 1963, at KJR Seattle, Jimmy Darren, he called himself Jimmy Darren at the time, later changed his name to James Darren.

Well, we hope you have a conscience. Jimmy Darin on the Oldies Time Machine. We're going to take our travel to the Pacific Coast right now. Celeste, Oregon is known as the home of the Confederate tribes of Celeste Indians. It's also called a fisherman's paradise for

salmon and steelhead, and is near the Silence Bay National Wildlife Refuge. The community also has a rich tribal history. Nearby Newport is known as a popular coastal spot, known for attractions like the Oregon Coastal Aquarium and the historic Yaquina Head Lighthouse, which is Oregon's tallest, 93 feet. The area is also famous for its busy bayfront with fishing, sea lions, and fresh seafood. Love that fresh seafood. Yum. Well, maybe we'll take a sea cruise to the coast of Oregon right now.

0: this is Bill Dalby with KYAQ in Newport, Oregon, and our listeners love The Oldies Time Machine with Steve Summers.
1: Steve Summers will go to the end of the earth to find a rare oldie. Well, maybe only to the bottom of the Grand Canyon. It's a rare find on The Oldies Time Machine.
2: Right to the bottom of the Grand Canyon for this one, April 27th, 1966, at KHJ Los Angeles. The group called Love had a song on the charts called My Little Red Book.

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2: It's possible, sir.
4: Who says Barney Fife has to turn his job over like this? Train this kid to be my replacement, will I? Not on your tin type, sister. You know what I'm gonna do? I'm gonna hold back. He's gonna have to swim along.
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7: In April of 1963, WMEX in Boston was playing a song by Johnny Cymbal. The song was a somewhat morbid teen idol tribute ballad, which was unfortunately criticized for being tasteless due to its lyrical focus on dead rock stars, including Richie Valens, Buddy Holly, Eddie Cochran, and others. Here is Teenage Heaven. Let's go into the studio for this one.
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2: The Miracles, later known as Smokey Robinson and the Miracles, starting in 1965, and the New Miracles, starting in 1980, were an American vocal group formed in Detroit, Michigan, in 1955. They were the first successful recording act for Motown Records and are considered one of the most important and most influential groups in the history of pop, soul, rhythm and blues, and rock and roll music. Referred to as Motown's soul supergroup, the Miracles recorded more than 50 chart hits, including 26 top 40 hits, 16 of which reached the Billboard Hot 100 top 20. As a result of their success, the Miracles became the first Motown act to appear on Dick Clark's American Bandstand a couple of days after Christmas of 1960. Released in mid-March of 1961, this week's song went to number 49 on the U.S. chart and number 15 on the Rhythm and Blues chart, and was on WABC New York's Swinging Sound Survey this week in 1961. The song, Ain't It Baby, is this week's Motown memory.

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0: for those golden oldie nuggets on the oldies time machine.
2: Rare indeed. April 27th, 1966 at KHJ Los Angeles. The group called The Leaves had the song out called Hey Joe.

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1: Hi, my name is Don Combo, and I'm the program director for Cows Community Radio right here in Sonoma County, California, about 50 miles north of San Francisco. We are delighted to bring you the Oldies Time Machine with your host, Steve Summers. So thanks for your great combination of music and knowledge, Steve. 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
3: This doo-wop group formed in Philadelphia in 1953 and got their name from a remark made by lead tenor Al Banks, who said they should wear turbans on stage so people will know who we are. A joke, of course, but the group then adopted turbans as their actual name. The turbans' only major hit was released in November 1955 on Herald Records, and it was a B-side, but became the popular track because disc jockeys turned over the record. The song reached number 3 on the R&B chart and peaked at number 33 on the pop chart. It's also noted as one of the early rock and roll crossover hits and is famous for being one of the first songs to feature doo-wop in the lyrics. Here's When You Dance, this week's doo-wopper by the Turbans.

0: Steve Summers will scuba dive to the depths of Casco Bay in Maine to reveal a rare oldie. Well, then again, maybe he'd just seek out the shelves of the record stores in downtown Brunswick.
1: All the way up to Casco Bay in Maine for this one, April 26, 1963, at WMEX Boston. Tommy Rowe had a record out. It did not do well here in the States, only number 84, but was a huge hit in the UK, reaching number 4. It also reached number 20 in Australia and number 34 in Canada. Here's Tommy Rowe with a rare one here in the States, Folk Singer.

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2: Here's the instrumental nugget of the week on the Oldies Time Machine with Steve Summers.
3: The Marquettes formed in 1961 in Hollywood, California, and are probably best known for the instrumental Out of Limits, which I use as the closing theme here on the Oldies Time Machine. This week's instrumental is a lesser-known track produced by Joe Saraceno and written by J.S. Murphy, released on Liberty Records, charting on the Billboard Hot 100 at number 48. While not a huge hit, this instrumental did well on many radio stations in the spring of 1962, including KJR Seattle. This record was inspired by the Southern California surfing culture and specifically refers to Balboa Peninsula in Newport Beach, California. Here's the Marquettes and Balboa Blue, this week's instrumental nugget.

0: I've seen you before. I know what you want. Who are you, little girl?
1: This is Emma Mazzola from Belleville, Ohio. And every week, my poppy hosts the Elvis Moment right here on the Oldies Time Machine.
0: Why, it's coming up, but I got the survey song.
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0: This week's radio station survey song was the number 2 record at WDOT Burlington, Vermont. Reportedly, the Everly Brothers did not like this song. They felt the lyrics were too harsh and nasty. Unlike their typical songs about innocent young love, this song, written by Boudlow and Felice Bryant, focuses on a disturbing abuse scenario. It tells the story of a date gone wrong, where a fight breaks out and the girl gets arrested. Now, there are 2 versions of the song. The UK version has the fight breaking out at 1 o'clock, and the U.S. version has the fight breaking out at 10 o'clock. This song also happens to be the B-side of Take a Message to Mary. On April 25th, 1959, at WDOT Burlington, the number 2 song was by the Everly Brothers, Poor Jenny.

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1: Well, I find I've got a couple of minutes to spare. We're going to bring in Wyatt in just a couple of minutes, but I got time to squeeze in one more. April 1962 at WABC New York on their Silver Dollar Survey, they were playing Bobby Rydell and I've Got Bonnie.

0: Ladies and gentlemen, Elvis has not left the building. Time for the Elvis moment on the Oldies Time Machine.
1: Hello, Wyatt, back with you from the Mid-Ohio studio for the Elvis moment. Directed by Baz Luhrmann, Epic Elvis Presley in Concert is a 2025 documentary film about Elvis Presley and is a follow-up to Luhrmann's 2022 biopic, Elvis. Luhrmann, when talking about the inspiration behind the new medleys and remixes on the album, said that they were constantly asking themselves, what would Elvis do if he were around? How might he experiment? Where might he go? Whatever else he was, Elvis was certainly a musical searcher, looking for different flavors and sounds. The soundtrack was released on digital and CD formats back on February 20th of this year in conjunction with the film's IMAX premiere. The selection this week is Wearin' That Nightlife Look, which draws from four classic Presley recordings, namely Wearin' That Loved On Look, Nightlife, I, John, and Let Yourself Go, to create an entirely new track, pretty much with Elvis DNA. As far as setting the Wayback Time Machine, well, there's too many times and places to talk about, so I'm just going to randomly twist dials and knobs and hope we get through all the places and times that went into this mashup. Wearin' That Nightlife Look, right here on the Oldies Time Machine.

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1: Well, I see by the clock on the wall we're just about out of time. 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
1: That's what she said.
2: Hey, it's Angie. Welcome to another Cat Beast Party. Thank you so much for tuning in. We'll start things off right away with fuzzy greetings from Bit-Bit and Lydia to Mozzie and JoJo in Long Island City, Boots and Tootie in Donaldson, Buddy, Morty, Felix, Joey, and Minnie in Lebanon, Moe's, Citra, and Simcoe in Germansville, Sunny, Coco, and Paco, the Tabernacle Choir in Hocassin, Delaware, Myrtle Beach Kitties, Kiki, Bubbles, Mr. Tony Biscuits, Lovey at Pine Lakes Tavern, and Midnight Caramel at the Back Again Bookstore, also The Strays, Robert, Susie, Nacho, Fluffy Butt, and Juice. Alright, well, as I did mention, I am Angie, and we will backtrack now. You heard a good one from the Pristines with The Hound from their Scandal, Controversy, and Romance album. Had to leave that out just a little bit. New Boy, a good one from the Darts from the I'd Like You But Not Like That. And the thing I love most about the Darts is they like to write songs. They'll write love songs, but you know they really want to stab the guy in the back at the same time. So I admire that. You heard the Rave Ups with She Says Come Around from the Chance album. Great one from R.E.M., Pretty Persuasion. And the Cat Beast theme, as always. On the 45, we're going to do a Cars and Girls theme. And guess what? There's a new song from the Phantom AD. It's called Spider Baby on the Cat Beast Party. Enjoy!

The Cat Beast Party, brought to you by Nub Armstrong, U Chevrolet, and Monkey Farm. Don't be a sumbitch pile of monkey nuts. Come down and see old Nub. Get a slightly used Chevrolet or a seriously traumatized monkey. You know Nub, he'll tote the note.

They're always after me, Cat Beast. I'm Angie, this is the Cat Beast Party. Thank you for tuning in. We just had some fun, didn't we? We got tempted with Temptation Eyes, of course an outtake from The Replacements from the Let It Be Expanded Edition. Heaven 17 with Temptation, and Tempted from Marty Stewart. We also went back with the Cave Dogs from the Soul Martini album with Love Grenade, Carnation from The Jam from the Gift album, the Exotic Ones from Nashville, Tennessee with their Cat Beast Party theme, and All Cats Are Gray from The Cure, also Brack with and then Spider at Midnight from Fire Tiger, Mighty Boosh, and Spider Lovin'. And I do want to say hi to my friends, so hello to Steph and Ryan in Donaldson, Tennessee, Colleen and Cray Cray also in Smashville, Baxter in Long Island City, Michelle in Murfreesboro, Daniel and Ellie in Madison, Chris and Sherry, Andy and Kelly, Steve, Mankey Boodle, Carl in the Future, and Coleman, Kate, Lauren, and Sturt at Buckets Bar and Grill, right here in lovely Myrtle Beach. Well, I did mention this theme this hour is songs about girls who like to be in cars and sometimes motorcycles with boys. So we will start off, of course, one of my favorite movies. It's not in my top 10, but I do like it better than Grease 1. So yes, from the Grease 2 soundtrack, here's Michelle Pfeiffer with Cool Rider. I'll send that out to Steph, because I know she likes that one too. So cheers.

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It's good to talk, Cat Beast. Hi, it's Angie. This is hour two of the Cat Beast Party. Thank you for tuning in. And I want to thank the radio stations that air the Cat Beast Party, including KUR at Kutztown University, Radio Free Nashville, Global Community Radio, WERU in Bangor, Maine, KURU in Silver City, New Mexico, KOPN in Columbia, Missouri, WHPW in Harpswell, Maine, WBTV in Burlington, Vermont, KXCJ in Cave Junction, Oregon, KACR in Alameda, California, and KZGM in Kabul, Missouri. On the 45 this hour, we're going to do songs about birds because, you know, bird is the word, right? You heard my friend Not Dave with Cappy's Party Anthem, New Shoes and I Can't Wait, Let the Music Play from Shannon, and New Duran Duran with Nile Rodgers, Free to Love, which of course when Steph told me about that song, I was thinking they really, really liked Fritos a lot, you know, Frito Love. And of course you did hear the Radio Free Cappy's theme as always. Well, let's see, I guess right about now might be a good time for a Monkey Minute.

Here's your Monkey Minute, and it's from WSMV in Nashville, Tennessee. I worked there for a while, not that long ago. Okay, anyway, two female Mexican spider monkeys were stolen from their home in the wild and put into an illegal wildlife pet trade. But now, they've been rescued and have found a new home in Nashville. You'll be seeing them performing on Lower Broad. No, just kidding. The Nashville Zoo said Wednesday that the monkeys were rescued as part of a broader effort coordinated by the Association of Zoos and Aquariums to save animals from illegal trade. Rescued animals are placed within accredited facilities, such as the Nashville Zoo, to help them recover. These monkeys, named Mistletoe and Julia, are 1.5 years old and 2 years old, respectively. After law enforcement rescued them, the U.S. Fish and Wildlife Service initially sent them to Brevier Zoo, wherever that is, for quarantine. Then they arrived at Nashville Zoo in January and have been working to be integrated into the current monkey roster. No, the current troop of monkeys who live at the facility. And there are a lot of monkeys there. If you want to do some monkeying around and you're in Nashville, go there to the Nashville Zoo. Okay, I'm not monkeying around here. Mr. Fantasy has a new song, and this one's called One Last Night on the Cappy's Party.

Oh, j'ai le compère.

Summer is bursting out all over in Cherry Grove, home to Bolanos, proud sponsor of the Cat Beast Party. 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Deli counter associate Rudy has graciously offered to model the Speedo styles, and no, that's not a sock. Some like it hot, so get yourself a unisex muumuu, sizes go up to 8XL. We like pig butts, and we cannot lie. So get all of your outdoor barbecue fixins and all kinds of meat, now on sale. For our wonderful tourists who are driving a long way, get some, are we there yet, tranquilizer darts, 5 for $10, and 2-for-1 frozen margarita bags for you weary parents. Also, don't forget Little Lobster sunburn lotion. Don't forget to put the lotion in the basket. You can't spell summer without Bolanos.

Duchess Cappy's party isn't for everybody, just the sexy people. It's Angie, and I do want to thank you for listening to this week's Cappy's Party and every other Cappy's Party that you can find. In fact, the old ones are on archive.org, and the current ones are on Mixcloud, iTunes, and on Podomatic. Yes, indeed. All right, so we'll backtrack. Where am I? Oh, there I am. Okay, so you heard a new one. Well, it's not new, but it's electronic, and that is Forbidden City. I like it. It's nice. A new one from Iguana Death Cult from their album Guns Out. And we went to Gay Paris with Flight of the Conchords and Fou de Fa Fa. And a new one from Mac and Cheese from the Pizza Party album. Of course, number 90 from your Nashville Predators, at least for now, unless they trade in. That was Soiree Pizza. And from Nashville, Tennessee, Vista Blue with the Cappy's Party theme. On Melancholy Hill from Gorillaz. And okay, let's see. We are going to do the bird theme. But first, I want to let you know to have a wonderful week, have a safe week. And let's see, well, I guess it'll be the Mother's Show the following week. But anyway, yes, have a wonderful, safe week, and yeah, we'll catch you next time. Right now, here is a one that was requested by Steph, of course, the lovely and talented Pee Wee Herman with Surfin' Bird on the Cappy's Party.

The Cat Beast Party, brought to you by Nub Armstrong, Hughes Chevrolet, and Monkey Farm. Don't be a sumbitch pile of monkey nuts. Come down and see old Nub. Get a slightly used Chevrolet or a seriously traumatized monkey. You know Nub, he'll tote the note.

0: Hey, y'all. Welcome. This is Wood Warblers Jazzgrass. My name is Brian Oust, and if you haven't heard yet, this show endeavors to embark upon a voyage of sound and music that starts typically somewhere in the midst of bluegrass music, although you only heard a guitar in that Jerusalem Ridge by Norman Blake from his 1977 album Blackberry Blossom, accompanied by Nancy Blake, also on guitar. That starts somewhere in bluegrass music, which Jerusalem Ridge is most definitely a bluegrass tune, even if it's only played by two guitars rather than an entire bluegrass band. And over the course of 2 hours, the voyage brings you all the way to the universe of jazz music by the sonic pathways which lead you there via those people who like to take jazz and fuse it together with bluegrass or go off on tangents. Maybe they sort of sound like they've been influenced by bluegrass or jazz, and then we return to the jazz. Anyway, there's a formula for it, let's just say. And the formula has become more complex over the course of 20-odd years that Wood Warblers Jazzgrass has been on the air. So the formula includes things like starting with an instrumental, just to clear your mind from whatever was happening before, if someone was speaking, if there was other music playing, or whatever was going on, whatever the case may be. And also not repeating songs, going on about 11 years now or so, and exploring different themes, ideas, or binding concepts. And this week, I am taking two previous theme title shows and mashing them into one because it seemed like the right thing to do. It seemed like the appropriate approach. A while back, I did a show called In Rock, which is bluegrass and jazzgrass stuff that either is a cover of a rock and roll song or sort of rocks out in and of itself as an original. And so this week, as the sequel, I have Wood Warblers Jazzgrass covered by arrangement. And I've done shows about covers and shows that have to do with really interesting arrangements of other people's music by, you know, certain folks. This week, it's Jazzgrass covered by arrangement, starting right there with Norman Blake, as I said, covering Kenny Baker and Bill Monroe, who composed the tune Jerusalem Ridge, the bluegrass standard, if you will. And my notes tell me that there's an hour and 44 minutes and 29 seconds worth of actual music picked out, which means it's time to play it. This is Billy Strings and Brian Sutton, both playing flat picking guitars live at the Legion, which was released in 2025.
1: Well, since I got these little finger picks on here, I think I'll do another.

vocalist and mandolinist Joe Valiente cut this scorching arrangement and cover, really arrangement of Country Blues. It might have been Doc Boggs that wrote Country Blues with Doc Watson when Doc Watson was really young. Or it just might go further back than that into the public domain. I'm not entirely sure. Anyway, Joe Valiente went by Joe Val and the New England Bluegrass Boys. In 1979, they had an album called Bound to Ride. It's sitting here in the back racks of the home station of Woodworlders Jazz Grass, and that would be Central Vermont Community Radio, deep in the People's Republic of Vermont, sort of wedged between the Green Mountains, the spine of the Green Mountains, the metamorphic Green Mountains, and the Granite Hills just to the east here around Groton. Anyhow, Dave Dillon played guitar, Paul Silvius on the banjo, Eric Levinson on the string bass. I'm Brian Oust, your host. I don't play an instrument. I just have an unending fascination with music and presenting only the most compelling cuts to people, whether it's over your favorite radio station, streaming around the world through Audio Port on the Pacifica Network, or PRX, the Public Radio Exchange, where you can find over 340 of these shows if you keyword Jazzgrass and Exchange, and it'll just come right up. Can't miss it. Or, you know, maybe you have it on a PA. Like, if I'm going to play it on a PA, I only want the best. You know, I don't want any complaints. In the Pines, before that, from the Osborne Brothers, Up This Hill and Down. And again, I think that song is just out of the murk of public domain, but I'm not totally sure. Sonny Osborne played the banjo. Bobby Osborne played the mandolin. And, of course, they both sang. Dale Sled played guitar and sang harmony. Ray Edenton on guitar. Floyd, a.k.a. Lightning Chance, played the bass. Willie Ackerman on the drums. And Pig Robbins playing the piano. Good Old Mountain Dew was behind that from a band called Jig Jam. Their album Across the Pond had Ofele Jamie McCoo playing guitar and singing lead vocals, Daitha Melia playing the banjo and dobro, Gavin Strapp on the mandolin and tenor banjo, and Kevin Buckley playing the fiddle. And I started that with Don't Think Twice, It's All Right, Bob Dylan, as interpolated by Billy Strings and Brian Sutton on their flat-picking guitars live at the Legion, released in 2025, and that is actually at the Legion Hall in Nashville. And it was such an intimate little special event rather than the large concert halls or hockey rinks or whatever that Billy Strings and his band normally fill, that they decided they would just, you know, release it. You're listening to Jazzgrass. This is Covered by Arrangement. Moving right along here with that idea, here's one for you. I don't think I've played on the show in the 20-plus years it's been around. From the Euphoria Ballroom in San Rafael, California, July 14th, 1970. I don't know, maybe one of you out there was... If one of you out there was there, get a hold of me somehow. Like, find me on Facebook or something and say, I was at that show, man. It was far out.

I want to say they're probably from like Pennsylvania or somewhere, sort of regional band, and they kept sending the station up here in the People's Republic of Vermont, wherein Woodworlders Jazz Grass originates. They kept sending CDs, like this one called In a Hurry from 2015. And I just really like that arrangement of the Grateful Dead's Bird Song. I'm Brian Oust. And playing mandolin and mandola there, Tom Olmsen, John McBroom on bass and guitar and singing, Tim Rhodes on the banjo, electric banjo, Eli Williams guitar and bass, and Chris Hodges drums and percussion. And this is Woodworlders Jazz Grass covered by arrangement. Shake Sugary before that. Now, I'm guessing that the Grateful Dead's Sugary is loosely based on this, but only very loosely, because the lyrics aren't anything alike other than the shake and the sugary part, you know. Nicholas Edward Williams played guitar and sang it and released Folk Songs for Old Time's Sake in the year 2021 with Cody Ray on guitar, Owen Grooms on the banjo, Jade Watts on upright bass, Emma DuBose on fiddle and harmony vocals, and Gordon Inman on the clarinet. And Deep Ellum Blues was before that from the Good Old Boys off 1976 album called Pistol Packin' Mama. The Good Old Boys having to do with Frank Wakefield playing the mandolin and singing, Don Reno playing the banjo and singing, Chubby Wise on the fiddle, David Nelson on the guitar, and Pat Campbell on the bass, and none other than Jerry Garcia himself producing. And again, this it says 1976 hereabouts is when that was recorded. Dark Hollow to start the set from the acoustic Grateful Dead, July 14th, 1970, in San Rafael, California, at a place called the Euphoria Ballroom. The late, great Bobby Ware singing, of course. Jerry Garcia also singing in the background, both of them playing their inimitable styles of guitar. And there might have been some Phil Lesh bass, but I don't think I heard any other instruments as far as the, you know, the drummers go. Up next, Tony Trischka released this phenomenal album in 2024 called Earl Jam. And this next cut's going to feature also the Gibson brothers, who lend vocals and instruments to their take on this Beatles tune, well, specifically John Lennon tune.

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1: I'm Brian House. This is Woodworld Brothers Jazz Grass. And that was Lucas Nelson with Sierra Farrell. And I mean, it's like a double bill, basically. They got together and called up the Traveling McCurries, which is basically the Del McCurry Band without Del in it, for the most part. And 2025 recorded this cover of an adaptation of Neil Young's Unknown Legend from Harvest Moon originally. I remember when that came out. I was so excited. Anyhow, so the Traveling McCurries, that would be Robbie McCurry on banjo, Ronnie McCurry on the mandolin, Alan Bartram, double bass, Cody Kilby plays the guitar, and Christian Ward now plays the fiddle. Before Unknown Legend, I was kind of going back and forth on this song because at the time I couldn't tell if I liked it in some way or thought it was cheesy. You know, it's an 80s song, right? Borderline, isn't that Madonna? What do I know about pop music? Some things, but not a lot. Anyhow, that was the radio edit from Rebecca Fraser's Boarding Windows in Paradise, released in 2024. And I've been saving this song for this type of show, which is the Covered by Arrangement edition of Jazz Grass. Rebecca Fraser sang and played guitar, Andy Thacker on the mandolin, Adam Laramie on banjo, Stuart Duncan on the fiddle, Daryl Mueller on the bass, Jay Starling on the dobro, Jesse Harper on guitar, featuring Shelby Means, Andrea Zahn, and Adam Chaffins all singing harmony. And then Take Me Home before that from Sean Lane and Richard Bennett off an EP they released in 2025 that's entitled 1682. Sean Lane on guitar and lead vocals, Richard Bennett on guitar, Grayson Lane, mandolin, tenor vocals, Jacob McFadden on the bass. And I started that last set with Lady Madonna off of Tony Trischka's Earl Jam release of 2024. Tony Trischka on the banjo, Mike Barber on the bass, Michael Cleveland on the fiddle, Lee Gibson on guitar and lead vocals, Eric Gibson, that's the Gibson brothers right there, along with Dudley Connell providing harmony vocals for this, Jacob Joliffe on the mandolin. Moving right along here, you may have noticed that the traditional sounds of bluegrass, I think they existed at one point for a while, but they've sort of morphed into other things, and of course, you know, these covers are of songs that were not originally bluegrass tunes. But in this next set, we're going to really break through the jazz-grass continuum, so to speak. These are the Carolina Chocolate Drops. In 2010, they released Genuine Negro Jig, and they covered this song by Tom Waits called Trampled Rose.

one of the quintessential jazz compositions of all time. They're thoroughly jazz-grassified by Trey Wellington, who plays banjo, Patrick McAvenue on the fiddle, Will Castle on guitar, Thomas Castle on the mandolin, and Johnny Calamari on the bass, which is one fine name for a bluegrass bass player, I'll tell you. I love this whole thing, and just was waiting for this show to play this for you. Ornithology, one of a song near and dear to the Wood Warbler's heart. This is jazz-grass, covered by arrangement. And Uncaged Thoughts was the release by Trey Wellington in 2020 that you yourself can even find that on. Before that, a cover of David Grisman's Mando Madness by a band called Mustard Courage from their self-titled album of 2012. Nick Keeling on the banjo, Josh Bridges on the bass, Julian Abrams on guitar, and Josh Bennett playing the mandolin. And then, I don't do it often, but sometimes I make a point to repeat the same band in the same show. And well, it's not really the same band though, because the Traveling McCurries are not the Del McCurry Band, right? So the Del McCurry Band in 2013 released this thing called Streets of Baltimore, and another quintessential jazz crooner type song, or you know, like a schlocky sort of ballad, let's say, sometimes depending on your point of view of this particular song. Misty. Del McCurry singing and playing guitar, Ronnie McCurry on the mandolin, Robbie McCurry on the banjo, Jason Carter there on the fiddle, and Alan Bartram on the bass. And welcome y'all to the jazz portion of things. Sort of, not quite. There's a couple of bands here that sort of lean toward the Grassicana, Americana, something jazz Grassicana end of it. And this next song is considered in the public domain of folk and bluegrass. Chet Atkins in 1965 twisted it all up for more of that guitar country. This is called Old Joe Clark, and I'm sure you've heard this, you know, some version of this at some point or another, because you're listening to Wood Warbler's Jazz Grass, right?

7 Come 11 was a tune written by Benny Goodman and Charlie Christian, who played clarinet and guitar, respectively. This was 7 Come 11 as interpolated and arranged by Oscar Peterson with his trio plus guitarist Herb Ellis from the 1972 album Hello Herbie. Oscar Peterson on the piano, Herb Ellis on the guitar, Sam Jones on the bass, Bob Durham on the drums. Here on Wood Warblers Jazzgrass, this is covered by arrangement. Had Agua de Beber before that, as played by Harmonious Whale. Beyond the Pale was the album from 2020 with Sims Delaney Potoff on the mandolin and singing, and Maggie Sims Delaney also singing, and their band. And then Peaches and Regalia, I don't even know how that one got in there, because I know it played it. I realized immediately, I was like, something's wrong here. Or really, I would know that something's wrong here, because it got played on the In-Rock edition of Wood Warblers Jazzgrass, and it was definitely in the running for this show as well, and I guess I forgot to take it out of the playlist. So, in any event, it was brilliant enough that I just let it spin from Twisted Pine off their 2024 album, Love Your Mind. Chris Sartori on the upright bass, Kathleen Parks on the fiddle, and Fung on the flute, Dan Bai on the mandolin, and I started that with an inventive rendition of Old Joe Clark, played by Chet Atkins on his 1965 album, More of That Guitar Country. This is an all-female jazz supergroup called Artemis, headed up by pianist Rene Rosnes and featuring some core members and some sort of rotating members. I'll get to who they are at the end of the set. But they, in 2025, released this album, Arboresque, where they took on Wayne Shorter's Footprints. And here you go.

0: to thank you all very much for tuning in to Woodworld vs. Jazzgrass whenever you get the chance. I'm just glad you're there, you know. This is The Windmills of Your Mind, composed by Michel Legrand, and English lyrics written by Alan and Marilyn Bergman, according to the internet sphere, whatever, you know, the interwebs, that's it. And here, played by Roberta Pikett on the piano from her 2018 album West Coast Trio. Really liking this. Derek Olskowitz on the bass and Joe LaBarbera on the drums. And before that, This Year, which is a Bobby Timmons tune, they're played by Ben Patterson on the piano from Cooking in the Cove, released in 2025. Neil Miner on the bass, Aaron Sieber on the drums. I started that with Footprints from the all-woman jazz supergroup called Artemis from their 2025 album Arboresque. Renee Rosnes played the piano and produces things for this outfit. Allison Miller played the drums. Nicole Glover on the tenor saxophone. Ingrid Jensen on the trumpet. And Noriko Ueda played the bass. There will be one more tune in its entirety, and then like a fragment of something. And the tune that you will hear it in its entirety is Michelle and the DiCello. And she's going to cover and adapt this song that I couldn't stand at a certain point because it just went with all the other 1980s stuff that I didn't like, all the cheese coming out of the radio back then. But in retrospect, it's a cool song, especially when played by Michelle and the DiCello. From her 2018 album called Ventriloquism, with Chris Bruce on guitar, Abram Rounds on the drums, Yamin Bruni on the keyboards, Jeff Parker playing additional guitar, and Michelle and the DiCello singing. This is Sade's Smooth Operator. I'll catch you next time. Please be good to each other, y'all. Won't you?
1: He's laughing with another girl and playing with another heart. Placing high stakes, making hearts ache. He's loved in seven languages. Diamond.

0: Welcome. This is Dr. Michio Kaku, Professor of Theoretical Physics at the City College and the Graduate Center of the City University of New York. And this is Exploration. Every week on Exploration, we discuss the fascinating world of science and its impact on society. And today, leading off, we're going to have two very special guests lined up for you this hour. You know, on Exploration, we try to line up the scientific movers and shakers, the most important people who set the agenda for their respective disciplines. So the first special guest is Dr. Robert Lanza. He's one of the foremost experts in biotechnology. Now, some people think that the 20th century was the century of physics, with the coming of the laser, transistor, GPS, space program, the coming of the internet, X-ray machines, MRI machines. That was the 20th century. But some people think that the 21st century could be dominated by biotechnology. That is, the ability to clone organisms, the ability to grow new organs of the body as they wear out and perhaps even extend the human lifespan, and also perhaps even tinker with our genes. So with it are the promises and perils of science. Because science is a double-edged sword. One side of the sword can cut against ignorance and disease, but the other side of the sword could also cut against people. And our second special guest is also one of the leaders in his field. He's Lester Brown, environmentalist, founder of the World Watch Institute and the Earth Policy Institute. If you were to make a short list of the world's leading environmentalists who are setting the agenda for the environmental movement, on everyone's short list would be Lester Brown, perhaps one of the most prominent environmentalists on the planet Earth. Presidents, prime ministers, heads of governments, they all consult with the World Watch Institute, which is a clearinghouse for information about the environment. And of course, its founder is Lester Brown. So today we're going to talk about Plan B. What does it mean if the nations of the Earth do nothing? What does it mean to the earth, to our food, to the environment, to the population? And what can we do about it? What are efforts that the average citizen can take to perhaps reverse the degradation of the world? And so, as I said before, on Exploration, we try to bring you the people who are setting the agenda. And once again, one person who's setting the agenda for biotechnology is Dr. Lanza, and he'll be talking to us today about cloning, about the new advances in gene therapy and the ability to literally manipulate life itself. And then in the second half of Exploration, we're going to bring on Lester Brown, who will talk about the good and the bad affecting the environment of the planet Earth. Listen carefully, because these two individuals are going to be talking about your future, your life, and the way you view society and science.
1: Well, as a young boy, I was rarely allowed outside the house, so I was on my own, and I went to the ponds to catch snapping turtles and would climb trees to catch screech owls and flying squirrels. And so I'd go on these long trips trying to figure out the universe. And even at that age, I was in awe at the world. But unfortunately, my parents and none of my sisters had finished high school, so I, too, was placed in this slow class with the kids that used to throw the spitball. So I came up with this plan.
2: I know that.
1: So I came up with this plan to prove myself, and actually at that time, Watson and Crick had just cracked the genetic code just a few years earlier. So I decided to carry out what amounts to genetic engineering.
2: As a kid?
1: Yes, I was actually a teenager. I was around 14. And I had actually seen a black squirrel, and so I wanted to see whether I could make it albino or vice versa. And so I went to my biology teacher, and he told me that it was impossible, and everyone laughed at me. But I was determined to prove him wrong, so I went into my basement, and I figured out actually how to alter the genetic makeup of a white chicken to make him black by transferring genes from the pigmented chicken. And my mother thought I was just trying to hatch chicken eggs. So I decided, you know, to really prove this, I really needed to work with someone who understood that stuff. So, you know, to me, the greatest place on the planet was Harvard Medical School. So I saved up my nickels and dimes and took the buses and trolleys into Boston. And it actually took me half a day to get there. I didn't even know where I was going. So I tried to go in through the front door, and the guard didn't let me. It was sort of like Dorothy and the Wizard of Oz, you know, when the palace guard said, go away. But rather than leaving, I went around the back and I waited by the Dipsy dumpster, and I saw this little short, bald guy walking up with khaki pants and a bunch of keys. And I thought, oh, he is the janitor. So he opens the door, and I just sort of slip in. And a little way down the corridor, he says, well, can I help you, sir? And I said, no, I'm looking for a Harvard doctor. Now, what I didn't know was that was Stephen Kufler, chairman of the neurobiology department. He had just been nominated for the Nobel Prize.
2: Is that but, right?
1: Yeah, so I thought he, you know, that he was just the janitor, and so I told him that I was friends with the janitor down the street from me, and that I worked in the cafeteria. And so he asked me why I was there, and I said I was trying to, you know, alter the genetic makeup of a white chicken. And then I went on, you know, explaining about DNA, thinking, you know, he doesn't have a clue. And then he actually said, well, I know someone that can help you. And he brought me upstairs, you know, past all the spaghetti wire and all to Josh Sains, who now runs actually the Brain Center at Harvard. And he was just a grad student at the time. So after talking with Josh all day, they invited me back to repeat those experiments. And the work was ultimately published in Nature in 1974. And every now and then I would go back and the janitor would show up. And I was always so excited to see him. And it wasn't until later that I realized who he was. So that was actually how I got into the hard science.
2: And where did you get the equipment for your high school project, interfering with the genes of living organisms? Where did you get your equipment?
1: Well, it was really very challenging. You know, you have to remember I was just a little boy, very short. I didn't look very old. And, you know, I'd be trying to get syringes, so I'd be at the hospitals trying to convince the doctors to give me syringes. And then I would go to another hospital and convince them to give me penicillin. And there was actually a gentleman who actually worked at one of the state labs who had a centrifuge in his cellar. So I put these all together and managed over a period of time to figure out how to do it in a very crude way.
2: So you created your own biotech laboratory in your basement?
1: Yeah, right next to the furnace. My mother actually had no idea I was doing it.
2: Amazing. You know, when I was a kid, I built an atom smasher in my garage.
1: You're kidding.
2: I had to go to Westinghouse.
1: Do you understand?
2: Yeah, I went to Westinghouse to get 400 pounds of transformer steel and 22 miles of copper wire.
1: Wow.
2: To build a 2.3 million electron volt metatron in the garage. And you, as a kid, was out there meddling with the genes of living organisms.
1: Yeah, I mean, you know, it was a fun time.
2: Okay. Well, moving on now, let's talk about cloning. We've
1: okay.
2: heard so much about cloning in the media. Arnold Schwarzenegger even had a movie where he met his clone, and the whole movie was based on criminal clones.
1: Mm-hmm.
2: Well, what is a clone, and how far are we in terms of being able to clone animals, primates, and maybe even humans?
1: Well, cloning is conceptually very simple. You basically take the cell from the animal you want to clone and put it next to an empty egg that has had all of its DNA removed. And then you send an electrical charge through the two cells, and they fuse. So when the cells fuse, the DNA from the cell you want to clone is dumped into the empty egg. And another approach is just to inject the DNA directly into the empty egg. The next step is to use chemicals then to fool that egg into thinking it's been fertilized. And so then this cell starts to divide, and you end up with an embryo that can then be placed in a surrogate mother. And then if everything goes well, you can end up with a genetically identical copy of the animal you want to clone. And, of course, you know, we've cloned at this point many dozens of species. We've cloned endangered species, glow-in-the-dark mice, whole herds of cows. In fact, you know, there have been many farm animals, goats, pigs, cows, and even pets such as cats and dogs.
2: Now, we had a chance to interview Ian Wilmot, the Scottish scientist who actually cloned Dolly. Explain to us exactly what he did. What was Dolly, and was Dolly premature age? There was some controversy about that.
1: Well, yes. Ian Wilmot was the first to actually clone a mammal from an adult cell. And so he actually took a cell and went through the methodology I just described, and then that DNA was placed into an empty egg from another sheep. And when Dolly was born, everyone thought, because of the length of the telomeres, and these are the ends of the chromosomes that determine how many times a cell can divide, we all thought that cloning basically Dolly was basically an older sheep, you know, in disguise. And so what we actually did is published a paper in 2000 that actually showed actually that wasn't the case, that you can actually start out with an old senescent cell that's decrepit, and the cloning procedure actually restores that cell to a youthful state and allows it once again to start dividing into an entire organism. So it actually turns out in the end, using not only just sheep, but also cows and mice, it's been shown repeatedly now that in fact cloning is like a little time machine. You can actually rejuvenate that DNA and actually end up with youthful cells.
2: So in other words, you are literally turning back the biological clock, resetting it back to zero when this clone is born.
1: Absolutely. In fact, in some of the experiments we did, we actually were able to turn it back even more so that the cells actually had twice the lifespan that they normally should. So again, the process is very irregular, so there's a possibility that, you know, that they may actually live shorter or longer, and a lot of that depends on many factors.
2: So in other words, the cloned animal, in some sense, may actually be an improved version of the original animal with longer telomeres?
1: Well, certainly at the cellular level, we know that that is the case. Now, you know, obviously aging is very complex. There are other environmental factors that go into it. But certainly at the cellular level, we know that in some of these experiments, we actually have cells that lived quite extensively longer.
2: Okay. Now, what kinds of animals have been cloned? I understand that pets have been cloned, and I even went to Dallas, Texas with a film crew from BBC Television where we went to a ranch where we saw clones of clones of clones, and one series of animals, we had like eight animal calves all lined up in a line. They were all identical twins. So what kinds of animals have been cloned?
1: Well, you know, the list is quite extensive, you know, starting from mice, rats, and rabbits. Again, all the various farm animals, goats, pigs, horses. In fact, we created an entire herd of cows that actually was making human proteins in their milk that were genetically modified. On top of that, of course, you know, there are multiple different endangered species that have now been cloned.

0: 2001, we were actually the first group to clone the first early-stage human embryos, and we were doing that for generating stem cells, not for reproductive purposes. And even to this date, the technique isn't perfected. Of course, there was the Wong scandal where for a while we thought that someone had that technique worked out. In fact, just a few months ago, we published a scientific paper where we showed for the first time that human cloning can't actually successfully reprogram human cells back to a normal embryonic state, and we're still working on that.
1: Now let's talk about your work, which is nothing less than fantastic. First of all, with endangered animals, you've been able to essentially bring back to life, genetically speaking, organisms that have been dead for 25 years. Explain your work.
0: Well, as you know, about 100 species go extinct every day, and those genes are lost from the planet forever. And so seeing that we're the ones that caused most of these extinctions, a while back I thought, well, perhaps, we had some responsibility to see if we could use some of our tools the best we can to reverse that. So back in 2000, I actually decided I would try to clone a gaur, which is an endangered ox-like creature from Asia, and it had been hunted almost to the verge of extinction. And I actually got some cells that from an animal that had died a few years earlier and tried to clone it using ordinary domestic cow eggs. And many of my colleagues said, well, Bob, that's impossible. You can't get a clone. You can't clone one species using the eggs from another species. And it turned out we actually were able to generate a beautiful little baby gaur embryos. We actually sent them off to IOR by FedEx Overnight Express, and they were implanted into ordinary farm cows. And 9 months later, we got a baby gaur, which we called Noah. It was born alive, walking around and bellowing. But then, a couple days later, it died of dysentery. So everyone said, see, Bob, it doesn't work. So I went back to the San Diego Zoo and convinced them to, let's give this a try again. So they said, well, we actually have this what we call stud 391 that died back in 1980, a quarter of a century earlier. And it would be great if you could bring that animal, resurrect that animal, so we could reintroduce that valuable genetic material into our highly inbred group of animals that they had. So they sent me a vial of these cells, and we transferred them into some empty cow eggs, and they were sent off again to IOR and implanted in some beef cattle that served as the surrogate moms. And we started with 16 pregnancies, and 9 months later, we were down to just two. And so there we were back in 2003. We were secretly gathered out in this farm out in the middle of nowhere, and we were watching this cow give birth by C-section. And I remember, when they started the C-section, there was some splatting of blood, and the vet reached in and pulled out from the mother's belly, these two small hooves. And when they started to massage it, suddenly its eyes opened and its ears started to wiggle, and it let out this big bellow, and everyone applauded. And the whole thing was so surreal. Here we were out in a farm in Iowa watching a beef cow give birth to this exotic endangered animal that's normally born in the bamboo jungles of Southeast Asia. It was really exciting.
1: Now, since then, I guess many other people have followed in your footsteps, right? So I guess many endangered animals have been brought back.
0: Yes, that is correct. And just recently in South Korea, I understand that they cloned an endangered wolf. The hope is we've actually been in dialogue, with some folks in China about the giant panda. But also, too, work is now going on to clone cheetahs and even the extinct Yucatan mountain goat.
1: Now, I understand that the competition is so fierce that in South Korea, one of their leading researchers was tempted to commit fraud and basically faked all his papers claiming these fantastic results. Could you elaborate?
0: Yeah, actually, back at the early part of this decade, we actually, there was an article on the cover of Wired where we were on the verge. We actually had cloned a pretty advanced stage human embryo. And at the time, everyone thought it was imminent that we were going to be publishing actually creating stem cells. And then just out of the blue, this group in South Korea, which no one had any knowledge of, published a paper in Science saying they had done it. So obviously, this individual thought he could do it, and his name was Wong. And unfortunately, it turned out many years later that the whole thing had been fabricated. It was just a complete disaster. It actually, terminated most of the research we were doing. Everyone had just assumed that this feat had been accomplished.

0: It was one of the biggest scandals in scientific history. It was just terrible.
1: And in fact, some of my colleagues were wondering why he did it, to disgrace the whole country, because at some point it would come out. However, the leading theory is that he probably thought that some group around the world was going to do it anyway. So why not simply beat them out by a few months to a few years, and then people will forget. People will overlook things and not go into the details and find out that he was a total fraud.
0: No, absolutely. I know he was convinced that in a few months we were going to publish a paper showing you we could do it, and then everyone would say, see, it works. And, you know, and then he would have gone on and got his Nobel Prize. And in fact, the government gave him millions and millions of dollars and literally thousands of human eggs. And so I'm sure he was certain that he would be able to achieve it, and no one would ever know. In fact, he pulled into his group, you know, some of the top cloning experts in the world, Shatton and even Ian Wilman in the end was working with him. So I'm sure he figured out with all of the brain power and resources that this would be pretty simple to do. And as you know, it's turned out to be a lot more difficult than anyone thought.
1: Now, let's talk about something that is science fiction,
0: okay.
1: Bringing back extinct animals, including the Neanderthal.
0: Mm-hmm.
1: On this show, we've had people that are very interested in sequencing the genome of the Neanderthal, our nearest species, which died out tens of thousands of years ago in Europe. And believe it or not, they expect the full genome of the Neanderthal to be sequenced in the coming years. And there's talk about maybe bringing back the Neanderthals. Any comments?
0: Yeah, I think that, you know, on many of these, you know, extinct species, including the Neanderthal and dinosaurs, that at some point in the future we may have that technology. I think, you know, even today I know, like, for instance, when you come to my house, I have this 6-foot brontosaurus bone that weighs 800 pounds, and you know, it's one of the largest dinosaurs that ever roamed the earth. And the first thing everyone asks me is, Bob, are you going to clone this? And I tell them, you can't clone from stone. You need living cells, or certainly the tissue. And as you mentioned, once we have the genome, we may be able to incorporate that into a living cell. Now, the thing to remember is that it's a little more complicated than that, because there's two genomes in the cell, the mitochondrial genome, and that has to talk with the nuclear genome. So that presents a bit of a problem, because even if you have the DNA for the species itself, what determines you or the Neanderthal or the dinosaur, you still need to figure out how to get that to be able to interact with the maternally transferred genetics. So again, I always say that you're not going to be seeing dinosaurs in your backyard anytime soon. Again, the Neanderthal tissue, as well as the mammoth that was unearthed a few years ago, you have to realize that after years of freezing and thawing, that there have been holes poked in the animal's DNA. And right now, molecular biologists don't know how to fill in the gaps. And the same thing applies, I think, to the Tasmanian tiger, which died out in the 1930s in Australia. But I think someday we are going to learn how to either sequence the entire genome or to repair the DNA. But again, that's going to be many years off.
1: Now, with the woolly mammoth, we've actually had several people involved in that project on exploration. And they tell me that if you extract DNA from the carcasses of these animals that died thousands and thousands of years ago in Siberia, you just get fragments, little pieces here and there all over the place, and it's pretty hard to make sense out of it. However, with computers, we're going to get very good at putting pieces together and having the computer put the jigsaw puzzle together. So what do you think? Maybe one day a computer using what is called bioinformatics, do you think they may be able to piece it together using, let's say, a blueprint of an elephant genome?
0: I think absolutely. I think we have a lot of tricks in our toolbox, something known as homologous recombination, which would allow us to go in and splice the genes right in precisely where we'd like them. And there are some newer techniques evolving. And of course, you would require a very powerful computer, seeing that I think someone once compared it to shredding up the New York phone directory into little pieces and then having to reassemble it. But with computers, as you know, they're very powerful, and we're discovering new tricks. So I think sometime in the future, yes, that we definitely should be able to do this.
1: Now, about 2 months ago, I did a book tour in London, and I went to Oxford. I had dinner with Richard Dawkins, one of the leading biologists in the world. And he's on record as stating that perhaps one day we'll be able to take the genome of a human, compare it to the genome of a chimpanzee, analyze the genes that are different, and then with a computer program, interpolate between them in order to get the best approximation for the genome of the missing link, Australopithecus.
0: Mm-hmm.
1: Now, of course, he says this is an outrageous idea.
0: Mm-hmm.
1: He's very careful to say that. But it's an idea that can't be ruled out. You have any thoughts about such an outrageous idea as one day bringing back not just a Neanderthal, but the missing link?
0: I think all that is possible in the future. There's no question about it. Once we have the tools to manipulate the genetics, already today we know how to knock out genes, for instance, to increase the muscle mass of an animal to twice its original amount. So I think we already have some of those tools, and we're adding them very quickly. So yes, I think it could be done, but as you mentioned, I think there's this ethical concern that it will probably prevent it from occurring. I mean, even when we, generated the first cloned embryo, even for medical purposes, I mean, it was a huge outcry. It's very, very controversial. So, yes, in theory, I think we will eventually have the scientific tools to do it. The question will be, should we?
1: And speaking about ethics and the dark side, maybe you saw the movie The Island. In that movie, it's a very dark plot. People find out, much to their shock, that they are actually clones of a real person. They didn't realize that they were imposters. They always thought they were real humans.
0: Mm-hmm.
1: But they were cloned in order to harvest the organs of their body. In other words, they were raised to be killed,
0: mm-hmm.
1: so that the organs of their body could be harvested and then given to a rich man who actually paid big bucks to have their body cloned.
0: Mm-hmm.
1: Now, of course, you can't clone memories. That's not possible. But do you think that is the way some people are going to go, or do you think we'll simply grow organs separately from having to clone the entire body?
0: Yeah, well, I think there's a consensus in the medical and scientific community that you would never allow any kind of a clone to go past the first several days of cell division. So it would be smaller than, the head of a pin. So I think what we would do is what we're doing now is you would create embryonic stem cells or what we call now iPS cells for pluripotent stem cells. And those cells are immortal and they grow. And we can now turn those into virtually every cell type in the body. And through a new techniques that are developing in a field known as tissue engineering, we can reconstitute those into more complex tissues and structures. In fact, I published a paper with Tony et al. A number of years ago where we actually used clone cells from a cow to grow in the lab kidneys that actually were able to remove toxic materials when we transplanted them back into the animal they were cloned from. And those cells were very smart. They had assembled into the glomeruli, into all the various elements of the kidney. And since that time, work has been done to grow in the lab entire bladders that have been used in patients. And in fact, there's work now where people have actually created primitive beating hearts using this tissue engineering technique. So one day you're going to go to the hospital, we'll take a skin cell, and we'll just grow you up a new kidney or whatever you need.
1: And speaking about that, I went with the film crew from BBC Television down to Wake Forest University, where you're also a professor.
0: Mm-hmm.
1: And we actually went through Tony et al.'s laboratory, where we photographed heart valves that are opening and closing, heart valves that were grown from your own cells.
0: Mm-hmm.
1: So now we can grow bladders. The first windpipe was grown recently. Now, where is it going to go? Are we going to be able to grow, for example, a liver? If that happens, think of all the people who die because they don't get a liver in time, like Mickey Mantle, the great baseball giant, died of liver failure.
0: Mm-hmm.
1: Is the liver, the pancreas, are they coming?
0: Absolutely. We're making enormous progress on tissue engineering virtually every organ system in the body, including bones and tendons. And also, too, we're now on the forefront of what we now are able to do is actually a new paradigm in medicine where we're able to actually generate early developmental cells that only exist transiently in the embryo and use them to repair the adult body almost like nanoparticles. So, for instance, we published a paper a couple of years ago where we created what we call these hemangioblasts, and they were like ambulance cells. And when we injected them into the body, we found that in animals that had had massive heart attacks, that it actually cut the death rate in half, a simple injection. Or in animals where, for instance, they would otherwise have their legs amputated due to lack of blood flow, we completely restored the blood flow by injecting these cells. And in the same manner, the liver, we believe we have cells that will be able to repair that. So I think in the next few years, you're going to see a lot more of this work published. And yes, I think you're going to be able to repair virtually any worn out or dysfunctional tissue in the body.

Well, that concludes the first part of Exploration. Once again, our first special guest was Dr. Robert Lonza, one of the world's leading researchers in biotechnology, someone who's made headlines already in fields like cloning, tissue engineering, and genetic engineering. And now we switch gears, because in the second half of Exploration, we're going to talk about the environment with Lester Brown, one of the world's leading environmentalists. In fact, he's on the short list of all the great environmentalists who are setting the agenda for the entire planet Earth. Founder of the World Watch Institute, founder of the Earth Policy Institute, author of a number of bestsellers, including Plan B. And so we're going to talk about what happens when nations do nothing, what's going to happen to the Earth, and how can the average citizen set the agenda for the possible coming catastrophes that we face in the future. What about world population? What about food supply? What about global warming? What about pollution? And the question is, who's asking these questions? And what is the clearinghouse that sets the agenda for the environmental movement? And you would have to say it's the World Watch Institute and the Earth Policy Institute, both of them founded by Lester Brown, who will be coming on our airwaves right after this short break. And if you want a copy of today's program, call the Pacifica Program Service at 1-800-735-0230. That's 1-800-735-0230 for a copy of today's program.

0: Welcome back to Exploration. Once again, this is Dr. Michio Kaku, Professor of Theoretical Physics at the City College and the Graduate Center of the City University of New York. And this is Exploration. So in the second half of Exploration, we're going to bring on our second guest, who's going to take us through a long view of the last 10 years, especially with regards to the environment. Our special guest is Lester Brown, founder of the WorldWise Institute, founder of the Earth Policy Institute, one of the world's leading environmentalists. If you were to draw a short list of environmentalists who've done the most in terms of changing world opinion and providing real, substantive information about the environment, Lester Brown's name would be near the top of that list. So once again, we're going to be talking about his book, Plan B. Plan A, of course, is doing nothing. Plan B is taking a proactive look at the environment. So once again, our special guest is Lester Brown of the Earth Policy Institute. Mr. Brown, can you tell us a little bit about the Earth Policy Institute, which you helped to found?
1: Well, the Earth Policy Institute is a small nonprofit research institute in Washington, D.C., that I started, I guess, 8 years ago now. And its purpose is to... is twofold. One is to give a sense of what a sustainable world would look like, and then second, kind of a roadmap on how we get from here to there. Everything that we do, including Plan B, the Plan B series now, is on our website free of charge. We did Plan B, the first one. I guess 6 years ago now, because Plan A, business as usual, is not working very well, and we wanted to give a sense of what an alternative future might look like. And so we started the Plan B series, and then, we did Plan B, and then it became clear that things were happening. We needed to update it with new technologies, new developments, new challenges, and so forth. And so now we've sort of fallen into the habit of updating it every 2 years, or in the case of Plan B 4.0, which is just coming out now, in less than 2 years, because things are happening so fast. But Plan B is a broad-based plan that includes environmental issues like climate change and population growth. And it has four basic goals: one, stabilize climate; two, stabilize population; three, eradicate poverty. And I would point out that stabilizing population and eradicating poverty are closely related. And then the fourth is to restore the Earth's natural systems, its forests, grasslands, soils, fisheries, aquifers, and so forth.
0: Well, that's really quite an agenda, but let's break it down one by one. First of all, it was Malthus who predicted hundreds of years ago that any society that exceeds its food supply with an expanding population is going to face starvation. And there have been many dire predictions of a population bomb going back to the 1960s. Well, let's talk about this. First of all, food. We did have the Green Revolution, which helped to tamp down some of the expectations of a population bomb, but are food harvests keeping up?
1: You know, I was in 1970 when Norman Borlaug got the Nobel Peace Prize for his work in developing the high-yielding dwarf wheats. I was asked to do the appreciation piece, as they're called, for science, and I ended it by saying that Norman Borlaug has made an enormous contribution to doubling and tripling wheat yields in various countries around the world. But if we don't get the brakes on population growth, his work will have been in vain. Let it not be so. That's how the article ended, and that was 1970. And what has happened since then, as you know, is world populations continue to grow. We've slowed the rate of growth from about 2% at that time to just over 1% today. but the number of people we're adding is roughly the same or a bit more. Back then, we were adding maybe 70 million people a year. Now we're adding 80 million people a year, and these people are being added, almost all of them, in the lower-income countries, countries that are already pressing against the limits of their croplands, their soils, and their water resources. So we've made a lot of progress on the food front, but it's been largely washed away by population growth. And what we're now seeing is a deterioration in the food situation. We've gotten the number of hungry people in the world down to about 815 million in the mid-90s. And then last year, it went up to 900 million, and this year it's gone past a billion. And the projections are now for the in the years ahead for food prices to go up and most likely the number of hungry people to increase. So it's not a happy situation in the sense that we've made progress on the food front, but we've not made much progress on the population front. And if we can't get the brakes on population growth, if we can't accelerate the shift to smaller families, if we can't lower fertility, then rising death rates will eventually begin to check population growth. And that's what we're beginning to see in a few countries already.
0: Okay, well, let's break it down. Food, water, population. First, food. Our food harvest peaking? Some people think that we had the Green Revolution, but the Green Revolution is sputtering in light of the population explosion. But what about food harvests?
1: Well, the world grain harvest is still increasing. It's now a bit over 2 billion tons per year. The problem is it's not increasing fast enough. And what we're now beginning to see is a new set of trends develop. I mean, from time to time, I go back and look at earlier civilizations that declined and collapsed and read the latest analyses of the latest findings as to why and so forth. And more often than not, with the early civilizations like the Sumerians or the Mayans, it was the food supply. It was the weak link in their system. And I've long rejected that idea for our modern civilization. But I've now begun to realize that the environmental trends that are undermining the food prospect are all continuing. And whereas we have seen grain price surges from time to time over the last half century or so, they have been event-driven. A poor harvest in the Soviet Union, a monsoon failure in India, or intense heat wave in the U.S. Corn Belt, for example. But what we're now seeing is a trend-driven tightening of world food supplies. Those trends include soil erosion, falling water tables, rising temperature. And the rising temperature not only directly affects crops, but it also melts the ice sheets, which raise sea level. And this is where the rice-growing river deltas of Asia are particularly vulnerable. And then we're seeing the melting of glaciers in the mountains, and that's important in the Himalayas and on the Tibetan Plateau, because it's the ice melt from these glaciers that sustains the river systems, the major rivers of Asia, and the irrigation systems dependent on them during the dry season. And I don't think we've yet quite realized the dimensions of the threat to our future food security that's now associated with ice melting alone.
0: Okay, you mentioned the fact that grain harvests are not peaking, but they're only growing very slowly. What about seafood? Are we beginning to clear out the oceans of sea life, or are we beginning to peak in terms of seafood production?
1: Well, the world fish catch has not increased, has not changed very much since 1990. The majority of the world's fisheries, I think FAO says 70%, are being fished either at or beyond capacity. And the fish that we're catching are getting smaller and smaller as the larger fish, fish like tuna, for example, are fished out, and we're sort of moving down to smaller fish, both in terms of species, but also within species. There are not not a lot of large, mature adults reproducing in many of these fisheries, which is why they're declining and collapsing. And we have just reached the point where fish farming is now very close to producing as much as we catch in the oceans. But the problem is that with fish farming, once you put fish in ponds, you have to feed them. And what you feed them, typically for carp in China, which is where most of the fish farming is, you feed them grain and soybean meal. And that puts more pressure on land resources. So we've kind of reached the limits in oceans, and now the pressure for more fish and seafood generally is shifting to fish farming and additional pressure on land and water resources.
0: Now, you mentioned population several times. What is the current world population, and how is it going to grow by, let's say, mid-century and by the end of the century? What does the United Nations and other demographers predict the population will look like in the coming decades?
1: The world population now is about 6.7 billion, and it's projected to grow by mid-century using the medium UN projections to 9.2 billion, so about another 2.5 billion by mid-century. But my own sense is that those projections are not going to materialize because we're already seeing systems beginning to break down under the pressure of existing population. Let me just cite some quick examples with water to illustrate that point. Saudi Arabia, after the oil export embargo back in the 1970s, realized it would be vulnerable to a grain export embargo. So the Saudis began looking around for water, and using their oil drilling technology, they found a fossil aquifer about a half mile down, and they have been pumping that to be self-sufficient in wheat. They've been self-sufficient in wheat for 20 years now. But last year, they announced that that aquifer was largely gone, and that in each of the next 8 years, they're going to reduce their wheat harvest by one-eighth. And by 2016, they would be out of the grain production business. And their Canada-sized population, about 30 million, would be entirely dependent on grain imports. Now, Yemen, which is next door, has a somewhat different problem in that they have an aquifer that is rechargeable, about 22 million people living in Yemen. But they're pumping at about four times the rate of recharge. So water tables are falling throughout the country. And even the capital now, many of the wells are going dry, and they don't have enough water for people in the capital city of Yemen. So Yemen has become sort of a hydrological basket case because it has fast disappearing water supplies, has one of the most rapid population growth rates of any country in the world, and it's one of the poorest of the Arab countries. So we're looking at actually the beginning of a failing state in Yemen, and things are going to get much worse in the years ahead. Now, both Saudi Arabia and Yemen are relatively small, but when you look at a country like India, the World Bank did a study there a few years ago pointing out that 15% of the people in India are fed with grain produced by overpumping. Stated otherwise, 175 million Indians are being fed with irrigation water from wells that will be going dry. The comparable number for China is about 130 million. So between the two countries, there are 300 million people or so who are being fed with the unsustainable use of water. And this is going to become a reality in the not-too-distant future, this loss of irrigation water needed to produce grain. So this is the troubling thing about the water situation, is that it's deteriorating in many countries at the same time and at an accelerating rate. So when we look at water shortages in key countries, we're really looking at food shortages.
0: Now, some people say there's perhaps a glimmer of hope in the sense that as nations begin to urbanize, The birth rate goes down. It's harder to have children in an urban situation. And as they become middle class, they also tend to have less children. But that tendency is balanced against the fact that the population is booming in poor countries. So overall, do you think that the population is going to continue at a galloping rate even with those demographic changes?
1: The question in my mind is not whether we're going to see massive future increases in population, because I don't think we will. The question is, will we not see them because we get our act together and accelerate the shift to smaller families, or because we fail to and rising mortality begins to take over, as it's beginning to in a few countries? So this is the choice we're going to have to make. And I think the social cost of having neglected the population issue so much over the last few decades is, I think the social costs are going to be very high.
0: Now, some people say that it's one thing to cure diseases and to help the poor, but another thing to witness the expansion of the population where there are no jobs for these people, and all these young people without jobs creates resentment. So what are your thoughts? Are we going to be able to have jobs for all the exploding population, or are we going to have to find some way to rein in the populations even as medical care gets better?
1: Well, there's no question but that population growth is going to slow substantially in the years ahead. And again, will it slow because we get our act together and accelerate the shift to smaller families, or because we fail to do so and mortality rates begin to rise in more and more countries? I mean, I was just thinking in recent days about sort of dilemma that many of the Muslim countries face. The key, as you know, to moving to smaller families is to increase female education. But in societies that are opposed to educating females, that doesn't work. And so they're sort of locked into continuing high fertility. And this is precisely the kind of problem that exists in Yemen, for example, or in Afghanistan. How we deal with that is going to be a key factor in how things turn out on the population front.
0: Now, let's talk about global warming. You referred to it a few times. We have the recession of the glaciers. We're concerned about the stability of the North and the South Pole. What's happening with regards to global climate change?
1: Well, it seems like almost every time you read a new report on climate change, things are moving faster than we had thought they would. And this is clearly the case with ice melting. We're looking at the melting of the Greenland ice sheet now. It is melting. That's not a debatable point. And the melting is accelerating. And we know that if the entire thing were to, entire ice sheet were to melt, the sea level would rise 23 feet. But we also know now that in the latest reports that during this century, the scientists who a few years ago were saying that sea level could rise up to a foot and a half in this century are now saying it could be up to 6 feet.
0: Even up to 6 feet in this century, huh?
1: Yes. Even the 1 meter rise in sea level, 3 feet roughly, would cover half the rice land in Bangladesh. And it would wreak havoc in the Mekong Delta, where half of Vietnam's rice harvest is produced. Vietnam is the world's second-ranking rice exporter. And there are another 20 rice-growing river deltas in Asia that would be directly affected by even a modest rise in sea level a few feet. So that's one thing to keep in mind. The other thing to keep in mind is the melting of the glaciers, the world's mountain glaciers, and the global glacier monitoring service in Switzerland has now reported 18 consecutive years of shrinking mountain glaciers around the world. And that is a matter of concern, particularly in Asia, where it's the glaciers in the Himalayas and on the Tibetan Plateau that sustain the major rivers like the Indus and the Ganges, the Yangtze and the Yellow River during the dry season. And anything that disrupts the flow of those rivers and their irrigation systems will shrink the the wheat and the rice harvests of countries like China and India. And we forget, or maybe some of us didn't even know, that China's the world's leading wheat producer. India's number two. The U.S. is number three. I think a lot of Americans think the U.S. is probably the leader. We dominate exports, but we're not the largest producer by any means. And China and India totally dominate the world rice harvest. So what happens to their harvests will affect us directly. And I point out in Plan B 4.0 that the if the Chinese come into the world market for massive quantities of grain, as they already have done for soybeans, they're now importing 70% of their total soybean consumption. If they come into the world market for large quantities of grain, as I'm convinced they will come to the United States because we totally dominate world grain exports. So what we're looking at is a fascinating sort of geopolitical situation where 1.3 billion Chinese with rapidly rising incomes begin to compete with us for our grain harvest, driving up our food prices. Now, historically, in a situation like that, we would have restricted grain exports. But China is our banker now. Every month, when the U.S. Treasury Department auctions off securities to cover our fiscal deficit, one of the big buyers, some months the biggest buyer, are the Chinese. And so, like it or not, we're going to be sharing our grain harvest with the Chinese on a scale that we probably can't even imagine at the moment.
0: Okay, now you mentioned 6 feet of sea level rise by the end of the century, perhaps. Of course, these are all projections. What's going to happen if that happens? I mean, are cities going to be underwater? Are we going to have dikes? Are mass migrations from the coastal areas? What impact will that have?
1: Well, if sea level rises 6 feet, many of the world's coastal cities will be partly or almost totally inundated. Cities like London, Shanghai, Cairo, Miami, New Orleans, obviously. And what we're looking at is scores of cities, many of them very populous cities, being affected by rising sea level and millions of rising sea refugees. Now, what that will do in a country like the United States, for example, is it will create two real estate markets. One will be in the low-lying coastal regions where real estate prices will plummet, and a second real estate market more in the interior of the country where real estate prices will soar as people try to move from coastal regions to the interior. And it's a situation unlike any we've ever faced before. But this is what global warming is all about, and I think we're having a hard time grasping the reality of what's happening and what will happen if we continue with business as usual or anything close to business as usual.
0: Now let's say a few things about energy. Some people say that one way to attack global warming is to change our dependence on fossil fuels. But of course, fossil fuels energizes the entire economy. So could you give us a little snapshot of what's happening with wind power, solar power, and other forms of power, perhaps the fuel cell battery, in terms of dealing with this energy situation?
1: Well, one of the reasons that we telescope the time or shorten the time between Plan B 3.0 and Plan B 4.0 is because things are happening so fast. When we were working on Plan B 3.0 2 years ago, we could not imagine the rate and the scale at which renewable energy sources are now being developed. And so we devoted a chapter in Plan B 4.0 entirely to this phenomenon. We look at wind power, for example. Just consider the U.S. state of Texas. Texas has about 8,000 megawatts of wind energy now in operation. They have another 1 or 2 megawatts under construction, but a whole bunch more in the development stage. Altogether, it totals over 50,000 megawatts of wind-generating capacity. I mean, think 50 coal-fired power plants. This is huge. We've never seen anything quite like it before. But, well, we're moving pretty fast with wind now. I mean, last year, for example, we added 8,400 megawatts of wind-generating capacity. New coal capacity last year was 1,400 megawatts. So wind is just totally taking over in terms of growth now. And in fact, some coal plants are now closing. So things are beginning to change very fast. And as you know, we have enough harnessable wind energy in three states, North Dakota, Kansas, and Texas, to power the entire U.S. economy. So it's not a matter of lacking resources. We have the resources. But the country that's really building ahead of steam on the wind front now is China. They have been doubling their wind-generating capacity each year now for 4 years. They're latecomers to wind energy, but they're moving at an incredible pace. And sometime before the end of this year, within the next few months, the Chinese are going to pass us in terms of new generating capacity being added. And they're going to go by us so fast that we may not even see them. I mean, they are now, the government has organized 6 mega wind farm complexes with generating capacities in each that will range from 10,000 megawatts to 30,000 megawatts. I mean, these are huge. In total, they will add more than 100,000 megawatts to China's generating capacity. The Chinese, in fact, there was a joint U.S.-Chinese study and analysis of their wind resources just published in Science a few weeks ago. This study pointed out that China's wind generating potential is 7 times their current electricity consumption. So like us, they have an enormous amount of wind energy that they can harness, and they're beginning to do it on a scale we've never seen before.

Well, I'm afraid that's it for Exploration. Once again, our first special guest was Dr. Robert Lunza of Advanced Cell Technologies talking to us about biotechnology. And in the second half of Exploration, we had Lester Brown, founder of the World Watch Institute and the Earth Policy Institute, talking about the environment. And if you want a copy of today's program, call the Pacifica Program Service at 1-800-735-0230. That's 1-800-735-0230 for a copy of today's program. Good day.

0: In his book about the history of Wynn, author Simon Winchester recalls his memory of a day in 1986 when the wind would dramatically shape historic events.
1: I remember it vividly. I was making a cup of coffee in my kitchen in Oxford in England, where I was living at the time. The BBC broke into its afternoon program, which it seldom does, and says that Swedish scientists have detected an enormous plume of radiation in the skies about 100 miles north of Stockholm. The wind that day, it was April 1986, was blowing from the southeast, so they tracked it back south of Stockholm, across the Baltic Sea, through Lithuania, Latvia, Estonia, across the Iron Curtain, which then existed in 1986, into Western Russia, specifically Southwestern Russia, even more specifically Ukrainian SSR, and to a power station, one of two, they noticed, called Chernobyl.
0: The accident at the Chernobyl nuclear power plant would become one of the most significant nuclear disasters in history. This is Big Picture Science. I'm Molly Bentley. In the first of a two-part series, a journalist tells us the story of the accident and describes its long-term legacy. This episode is called 40 Years After Chernobyl. The Chernobyl explosion occurred in the early hours of April 26, 1986, but the Soviet Union said nothing at first. The world learned about the disaster from Sweden when officials detected those elevated radiation levels. It was only later when the USSR issued a brief statement.
2: In an unprecedented step, the Kremlin acknowledged there'd been an accident, but only after Scandinavian scientists had picked up high radiation levels. A statement from the Soviet Council of Ministers was read on television, a sign of the degree of Moscow's concern. Diplomats speculated that the mention of casualties could indicate a high death toll. The Soviet news agency TASS said one of the reactors at Chernobyl, north of Kiev, had been damaged, but there are no details of how serious the accident was.
3: Their initial impulses were twofold. One was to do something to try and stop this catastrophe happening, to try and stop the reactor melting down, and secondly, to make sure that nobody found out about it. My name is Adam Higginbotham. I am the author of Midnight in Chernobyl, the untold story of the world's greatest nuclear disaster.
0: A journalist whose investigation into the Chernobyl nuclear disaster and its aftermath, Adam Higginbotham, reminds us how serious the radiation leak was, what we know now about its cause, and some of the long-term human health consequences. He also compares its legacy to the nuclear disaster that has defined the 21st century, the accident at the Fukushima power plant 15 years ago. That radiation leak had a different cause, but each event dramatically reshaped our attitudes towards nuclear power. Mr. Higginbotham's book, Midnight in Chernobyl, which came out a few years ago, has been cited as a definitive retelling of the event. Adam, at the time that Chernobyl was built, the USSR, even the world, was in the midst of a nuclear power expansion. Nuclear energy was considered the bright future. Can you describe for us the hope and the optimism that nuclear power presented at the time?
3: Yes. I mean, the origins of the Chernobyl plant began at the end of the 1960s when the Soviet authorities became increasingly concerned that they'd fallen behind the West in the construction of nuclear power plants. And they wanted to bring electrification to as wide an area of the Soviet Union as they possibly could do. So they embarked upon this enormous and ambitious expansion plan to build as many nuclear plants as they could, as quickly as they could. And Chernobyl was part of that, so they embarked on building the first of what by 1986 was four reactors. But it was envisaged as the largest nuclear power plant in the world.
0: And what was it about nuclear power at the time that seemed like it was a marker for the future of power?
3: Well, I mean, in contrast to the alternatives, fossil fuel-generated electricity, it was a kind of clean and efficient and extremely cheap method of generating electricity. It was seen in the same way it was in the West, you know, where it was infamously described as producing electricity that would be too cheap to meter. And it was seen in the same way in the USSR. And the people that ultimately went to staff the plant at Chernobyl, you know, believed in that bright, clean, optimistic future, and that they were going to be part of, you know, a cadre of experts who was going to transform the future of the state.
0: And in some ways, underscoring what they believed was the safety and the promise of nuclear power was the town of Chernobyl itself, this lovely town. Many families were living there, families, some of them were workers that were working in the plant. But it was this sense of, it was also a town not just for the nuclear industry, but for the families around it. Everything was being lifted in some ways by the promise of nuclear power.
3: Yeah, I mean, the town of Pripyat, which was built specifically to house the workers at the plant and their families.
0: Oh, right, that was close by, right?
3: So the city of Chernobyl was slightly more distant, but when they came to name the plant, they named it after the city that had been there for hundreds of years, not the one they were about to build. But yes, so they built this city, which, you know, given its location, one of the things that I found remarkable when I first started reporting on the story was the way in which people who had lived in Pripyat talked about it. You know, this accident was not something that, you know, was merely an appalling event that happened on April 26, 1986. It was something that completely destroyed their lives because they lived in the city for years and it was a wonderful place to live. It was built on the banks of the river Pripyat. And in the summer, it was just this amazing kind of sylvan environment with beaches and, you know, the architecture was really remarkable. It had all these amazing public murals. And
0: so it's a reminder that there were people there. There were many people there living in this area when this disaster occurred.
3: Yeah, it was a city of 50,000 people.
0: I wonder if you could say more about the design of Chernobyl. What was notable about its design? Was it considered a state-of-the-art reactor? I mean, we'll discover that there were design flaws. But was that in the original design or in the execution of this reactor?
3: Well, they talked about these reactors, which were known by the initials RBMK, as if they were indeed state-of-the-art. But the important catch with embarking on this crash construction program of building reactors as quickly as they possibly could do, was that they had a design of reactor which was very similar to the pressurized water reactors that became standard in civilian electricity generation from nuclear energy in the West. But Soviet tooling in the factories that were intended to build them just wasn't up to the job, and they couldn't do it quickly enough. So instead of building these PWR-style reactors that they had designs for, they were forced to fall back on a much older design, which was easier to build and easier to build at scale. Now, those reactors were of a model that had its origins in the kinds of reactors that were built at Hanford in Washington State, which were designed to manufacture fuel for atomic bombs. And they were water-cooled graphite-moderated reactors.
0: And what does that mean? Can you help us just understand, just very basically, what that means?
3: It just meant that the control of the nuclear reactor was the control of the chain reaction within the reactor core that was used to generate steam and thus electricity was controlled by graphite rather than water and steam, which is what was used in the PWR design.
0: And I believe that it also lacked what's called a containment structure, which is something that Three Mile Island in the United States did have. So when there was an accident at Three Mile Island in 1979, it was a partial, I mean, there was containment of it, so it wasn't as bad as it could have been. In this case, that structure was not present.
3: Right, and that was similarly a result of the budgetary demands of what they were doing. In Three Mile Island, there was a containment building built over the top of the reactor itself. And that meant that when they had this partial meltdown in the reactor, anything that escaped from the reactor, you know, would be contained within the building, wouldn't escape into the outer atmosphere. But the RBMK reactors that they built at Chernobyl were so massive that it would have been prohibitively expensive for them to try and build a containment building over the top of the reactor itself. So they just went ahead and built it without.
0: Adam, I read in one report that when the explosion at Chernobyl occurred in the early morning of April 26, witnesses claimed to have seen a mushroom cloud. Could you describe for us what happened that morning, and was it confirmed that a mushroom cloud was created in the explosion?
3: I have never read that or heard that from anybody who was there at the time. Because, you know, obviously the implications of a mushroom cloud is that it's a nuclear explosion. And that's not what happened at all. What people I spoke to did describe seeing was something I found even more hard to believe, which was that after the explosion, which destroyed the reactor core and destroyed the roof of the building, opening the reactor to the outer atmosphere, some people described seeing an ethereal shaft of blue-white light going upwards from where the reactor was into the sky, into infinity, which was described by physicists I spoke to as a sign of a nuclear reactor that had been opened to the atmosphere.
0: Can you describe that explosion? How big was it? Was it one explosion? Was it a series? What happened?
3: So what happened is that the staff at Chernobyl were had been instructed to conduct what was actually a safety test on reactor number 4 at the plant, because it was due for a regular maintenance shutdown, and they were going to use the opportunity to conduct this test. And what happened on the night of the 25th is that they were intending to conduct the experiment in the afternoon shift, which was a group of specialists who knew what the test protocol was, knew what its purpose was. But the load dispatcher in Kiev refused them permission to remove the reactor from the electricity generating grid that afternoon and told them they would have to wait until at least 9 o'clock that night. And what that meant was that the people who were expecting to conduct the experiment went home. And the midnight shift who came on, who were expecting the reactor to have been shut down earlier in the day and to be just overseeing a cooling reactor in the early stages of post-shutdown, were faced with conducting this test unexpectedly. And so they really didn't know what the parameters of what they were dealing with were. But those people in the control room of Reactor 4 did know that the RBMK was notoriously unstable at the best of times, and that it was especially unstable during shutdown. And due to a series of

0: button, the AZ-5 button, and then everything would be over. So the reactor control engineer, Leonid Toptanov, did as he was instructed in the test protocol and pressed the AZ-5 button, and that proved to be the initiating event of a massive steam explosion, which tore the reactor apart, threw the massive lid of the reactor into the air like a flipped coin, blew the roof off the reactor building, and threw blazing radioactive material out around the plant, into the area surrounding the reactor building, and onto the bitumen-covered roofs of the adjacent buildings, where it quickly caught fire.
1: How far away did people either see or hear this explosion?
0: Well, it was, you know, around 1:25 in the morning, so almost everyone was in bed. One technician I spoke to, who was a reactor safety engineer, who was not on his shift, who was sitting at home drinking red wine and listening to Soviet progressive rock on his stereo, described to me the lights browning out at the moment of the explosion. But he didn't hear anything or see anything.
2: Well, to now help put the story of the Chernobyl accident in perspective, or what Adam has told us so far, we're joined by science reporter and BBC contributor Roland Pease. Roland, Adam mentioned this water-cooled, graphite-moderated design of the Chernobyl plant. Can you say more about the role that that played in the accident?
3: Yeah, I mean, it was so interesting what Adam said, but there are two things here. So one thing is, the graphite moderator is there because the neutrons emerge out of this this fission reaction very fast, and it's a bit like playing golf. If you're putting, you don't whack the ball, you hit it quite gently, and then it'll fall in the hole. In the same way, the very fast neutrons coming out of one of these fission reactions are very bad at triggering the next one. The moderator slows them down, and so it's more like a golf putt, and they can tap the next uranium atom. And then you have water flowing through it all to take away the heat. The water also actually interacts with those neutrons inside the reactor, and if the water's behavior changed, that then changed the behavior of the whole reactor, which is one of the things that happened on the night of the accident.
2: It feels counterintuitive, because if the reactor was shutting down, it seems like then things would be cooling down, but it sounds like it's the opposite.
3: If you run a nuclear power plant at low energy for a long time, you get a buildup of a gas called xenon-135 inside. It's produced during some of these reactions. It also absorbs the neutrons. And so what was happening during this long delay was there's more and more of this reactor poison, as they call it, building up inside. It again made the whole reactor sluggish in a really dangerous way. The last thing which Adam mentioned is that he tried to scram the whole thing, which is putting down in some rods, which were supposed to suppress all the neutrons. There's a terrible design fault in the Chernobyl, in the RBMK reactor, which was before the absorbing part of these control rods went in, there's a section which is made of graphite. Now, as I told you, the graphite is there to make the reaction go faster. So it's a bit like having a brake pedal which is attached to your accelerator. And so the first thing this did was it triggered an acceleration of the reactions, which then burn out, or sort of dry out almost, all that xenon-135 that was slowing stuff down. So then suddenly it gets faster again, and then the water starts boiling, and that's no longer absorbing neutrons, and it gets faster and faster. And that's how they suddenly ran out of control. As I say, it's a very complicated thing, but the problem is that all these small details made it, as Adam said, very unstable, and the way they're delayed and postponed and run the experiment meant that they just lost control of it.
2: Now, Next, Adam Higginbotham describes the stunned official response to the explosion and the lack of a comprehensive emergency response.
0: And a lot of the senior officials on the site at the time, including the plant director,

0: simply refused to believe the scale of the calamity. They couldn't really comprehend how bad what had happened was.
1: This episode of Big Picture Science is 40 years after Chernobyl.

0: As we continue our conversation with journalist Adam Higginbotham about the Chernobyl nuclear accident in April 1986, he describes what kind of radioactive material was ejected in the explosion, the workers who faced the unimaginable task of trying to contain it, and how Soviet officials scrambled to contain something else, the truth about what had happened. Mr. Higginbotham is the author of Midnight in Chernobyl.
1: So, Adam, after the explosion, what was the immediate reaction by officials to assess or to contain the radiation and then ultimately begin to clean up the plant? I believe that workers at some point were dropping bags of sand and boron by helicopters over the site, which the smoldering wreck swallowed with indifference. It didn't work. And you get the sense from the reports at the time that officials were scrambling to respond to what had been an unimaginable catastrophe. They didn't really have a plan, but what did they try, and what ultimately did they settle on in the end?
2: I mean, they didn't know how to respond because nobody in the Soviet Union had prepared for a nuclear accident on this scale. The truth is that nobody in the world had prepared for a nuclear accident on this scale. So it's not as if they had appealed for help to Western authorities or governments, it would have made that much difference. And, you know, in the hours after the explosion took place, they were really just trying to figure out what had happened. And a lot of the senior officials on the site at the time, including the plant director, simply refused to believe the scale of the calamity. They couldn't really comprehend how bad what had happened was. And that was partly because they'd all been trained to understand that it was impossible for a reactor to explode in this way. But very quickly, a whole series of different expert commissions from Moscow were flown into Kiev and then out to the site at Chernobyl in order of increasing authority. And so the most senior of these commissions arrived that night, that evening, around sunset in Pripyat. And their initial impulses were twofold. One was to do something to try and stop this catastrophe happening, to try and stop the reactor melting down, to try and put out the fire that had started in the graphite blocks inside what remained of the core. And secondly, to make sure that nobody found out about it. And as you say, when they tried to figure out, you know, in these kind of desperate hours over the night of Saturday, the 26th, how to put out this fire, the best they could come up with, they came up with all sorts of crazy suggestions. But the one they fixed on was using helicopters to carry loads of boron, sand, and lead into the air over the reactor and then just drop them into the blazing reactor core.
1: And why boron and lead?
2: The idea was that sand would deprive the fire of oxygen, lead would melt, and in melting act to cool the remains of the reactor core, and then boron was a neutron absorber, which they intended to stop any further nuclear chain reactions taking place in what remained of the nuclear fuel still in the core.
1: And did it work? And if it didn't, what was plan B and C?
2: It did not work. And they only really discovered that months afterwards when technicians, scientists finally found their way into what remained of the reactor building after the fire had gone out. And they could find no evidence of any of those materials anywhere inside what remained of the reactor core. It was elsewhere in the building because it was an extraordinarily difficult and dangerous task to drop this stuff from 100 meters in the air over a burning nuclear reactor.
1: But also to be a worker following up later and looking at the site close up was also extremely perilous. And that brings us to the radiation. The source of the radiation, Adam, was this nuclear fuel that was inside the reactor. And it was a mix of radioactive isotopes. These are the byproducts of nuclear fission. What are those byproducts?
2: Well, there's dozens or possibly scores of different radioactive isotopes that are released into the atmosphere in an accident like this. But the principal ones to worry about are strontium, radioactive cesium, and radioactive iodine.
1: And it's cesium-137, I believe. That's the one that's sort of the main contributor to, like, long-term contamination.
2: Right.
1: And the strontium, I think, accumulates in bones?
2: Yes. I mean, these are particularly dangerous isotopes because they're very similar to materials that are used and metabolized in the body. So strontium is I think it's very similar to calcium. But it's absorbed by the bones, and iodine is absorbed into the thyroid gland, particularly in children. So these two isotopes are especially dangerous.
1: Can you give us an overview of what the radiation exposure was close to the plant and how far it extended out?
2: Well, the reason that in the West we found out that the accident had happened in the first place was because the plume of radionuclides that was launched into the atmosphere by the initial explosion and then continued to roil into the air above the plant as the fire grew worse and worse, you know, went up into the stratosphere and was carried north by high-altitude winds and deposited radioactive rain in the parking lot of a nuclear power plant in Forsmark in Sweden, which is about, I think, 800 miles from Chernobyl. So that's an indication of how, you know, the contamination spread. And ultimately, the contamination from Chernobyl spread all around the Northern Hemisphere. So it ultimately was found in lakes in Japan, on hill farms in Wales, in the United Kingdom.
1: And in fact, it was the Swedes that detected the radiation in the air.
2: Exactly. What happened was a remarkable guy named Cliff Robinson, who was one of the radiation safety monitors inside the Forsmark plant, discovered that workers arriving for work at Forsmark one morning were walking in from the parking lot, and they were setting off the radiation monitoring devices inside the plant, even though they'd only just arrived at work, because these things were designed to detect evidence of leaks inside the plant. So he was bewildered by this. And it turned out that it was because they were tracking on their shoes contamination from the parking lot inside into the plant from the outside. So the radioactive material from the plant eventually spread all around Ukraine, all into Belarus and into Russia and, as I said, far beyond.
1: Is the invisible nature of radiation, just as you described, one of the reasons that the Soviet Union was able to propel this narrative that nothing was wrong? Because you can't feel it unless you're very close to the source of the radiation. It takes time to show up in the body. So that gave officials this kind of wiggle room, if you will, to say that everything's fine, which is what they did.
2: But only for a couple of days, because what happened is, you know, the Cliff and the other scientists at Forsmark in Sweden were initially worried that there had been a leak from one of their own reactors inside the Forsmark plant. And indeed, they evacuated the area around the plant because they thought that that was what had happened. But Robinson's examination of the pattern of radionuclides and isotopes inside the samples he took off people's shoes quickly revealed that the origin of this contamination was not even from within a reactor of the type they had at Forsmark, and they knew it had come from the kind of reactor that they had in the Soviet Union. So Swedish diplomats that night approached their counterparts in Moscow and essentially said, hey, you guys, you want to tell us anything about a leak from inside a reactor inside the USSR somewhere? And they just completely stonewalled them. They said, no, we have no idea what you're talking about. You know, so the truth was that, yes, it's invisible and intangible, but it's easily detectable with the right equipment. And pretty soon it became very apparent that they had had a catastrophic accident.
1: But apparent to the Soviets and apparent to the Swedes, perhaps, but not to the Soviet people. And I was wondering if that was one of the reasons that the Soviets could get away with this story that they were telling their own people, that there was no danger here. So, for example, if you look at some of the workers who were tasked with cleaning up the mess, a group called the Liquidators, I believe, they were not told how dangerous it was. And the people in the surrounding towns were not told that there was this radiation exposure. You're looking skeptical. Do I have that wrong?
2: I'm thinking about it. What happened is that they minimized the dangers of the accident and its scale to the people who lived in Pripyat and to the people in the surrounding countryside and towns and cities. But they did not say, they didn't say that radiation isn't dangerous. That's the distinction that I'd make, is that, you know, because they didn't evacuate Pripyat for 36 hours after the explosion took place. But they did have members of communist youth organizations go around and distribute stable iodine tablets to people on Saturday evening in their homes. But what they said at the time they were concerned about was they didn't want to spread panic in the local population. The truth is that they didn't want 50,000 people to head off to other parts of the Soviet Union as part of an evacuation and tell people what had happened. They were principally focused on trying to keep it covered up. But, of course, you know, radiation spreads regardless of whether or not you put a police cordon around a burning reactor. So they could only keep that secret for so long. But they did continue to minimize the scale of the catastrophe. So, for example, they insisted that the May Day marches and celebrations in Kyiv go ahead on May the 1st, despite the fact that they knew, because they'd been taking radiation readings in the center of the city, that the streets were extremely contaminated with radiation from Chernobyl.
1: What do we know now, Adam, about the radiation levels in Pripyat and Chernobyl and beyond? How high were they, and what ultimately was the effect on people? How many people got sick? How many people died?
2: We don't know how many people died. The contamination spread in extremely high levels in the immediate surroundings of the plant itself, but also, you know, was carried by wind and rain, especially into Belarus. And some of the most contaminated areas of all lay over the border in Belarus and were brought down by rain in the days after the accident took place. But in terms of the health effects, it's extremely difficult to tell how many people sickened or were killed by radiation release from Chernobyl, partly because they did not keep accurate records, and partly because the level of cancer, especially the background levels of cancer in the human population, is so high under normal circumstances, it's very hard to pick out radiation that can be directly linked to radioactivity released from an accident like Chernobyl. And the one principal exception to that is thyroid cancer, which is caused by radioactive iodine released from accidents like this. And in that case, they saw, you know, an increase in the thousands, particularly amongst children, in the months and years after the accident took place, which can be directly linked to Chernobyl.
0: Well, Roland, we turn to you now with this follow-up question. You know, Adam said we don't know how many people died in the aftermath of Chernobyl. It's hard to tell how many people were sickened by radiation, and he said in part because of the background levels of cancer in the Soviet Union. Can you expound on that?
3: The problem is that if you do your calculations, back then I saw suggestions it could be 200,000 people over the next two generations, over the next 50 years. That sounds an awful lot of people. But if you look at the rates of cancers across the whole of Europe, actually millions and millions and millions of people will die of cancer over those decades, and a few thousand more, even 200,000 more, is really hard to identify. And on top of that, the whole economy in the Soviet Union was collapsing at the time. You had massive alcoholism, cigarette smoking, stress. When the Soviet Union collapsed, life expectancy collapsed at the same time because people couldn't feed themselves. They weren't working in the same way.
0: So you're saying that it's hard to discern deaths caused by the cancer due to stress or alcoholism or smoking that were rife in the Soviet Union with the radiation-led cancer deaths.
3: Yeah, absolutely. Cancer doesn't come with a label. This is how I was triggered. All it is, it's the growth that runs out of control. You know, just to put this in perspective, the WHO numbers, the World Health Organization numbers, are that 6 million people die every year because of air pollution. You know, and that's every year. So it's very difficult, I think, to make sense of the true impact of Chernobyl, because these are sort of just big numbers in whatever way you look.

0: next how the Chernobyl accident ultimately rewrote the political map of the Soviet Union and cast a long shadow over the promise of nuclear energy.
1: A lot of the myths that have grown up around Chernobyl are the product of people's quite understandable, emotionally rooted fears of nuclear energy.
0: This episode of Big Picture Science is considering 40 years after Chernobyl.

0: While Soviet officials scrambled to obscure truth about the accident at Chernobyl after the April 1986 explosion, the facts did eventually emerge. Some were shared by the Soviets reluctantly, others deduced by global nuclear experts, but in the absence of a coherent narrative, falsehoods and myths filled the void. For example, exaggerations about the number of people sickened or killed by radiation exposure. The lack of clarity about Chernobyl has stoked suspicions about the safety of nuclear power. While the accident at the Fukushima power station in 2011 had a different cause, it further exacerbated nuclear energy jitters. In the conclusion of our conversation with journalist Adam Higginbotham, we consider the lasting legacy of Chernobyl.
1: As we have this conversation, I'm noting that there are some things that I've read that you've corrected me on, and it gets to the question of just what kind of transparency and clarity we have about Chernobyl now, because I'm really getting a sense that there's a lot of myth that and just falsehoods that swirl around. What are some of the big ones that you and other reporters have been able to settle?
2: I mean, that's one of the reasons that I wanted to write the book in the first place, is that I initially began reporting on the story for a magazine piece that was being timed to coincide with the 20th anniversary of the accident, so right at the beginning of 2006. And, you know, I did a lot of background research before I went to Moscow and Kiev to begin interviewing people. But as soon as I sat down with the first person I had arranged to talk to, I realized that, you know, there was an enormous amount that I didn't know about what had happened, but there was also a huge amount of stuff that was just wrong, and that was either the product of kind of folk myths that had begun to grow around the story of the accident, or deliberate misinformation.
1: Like the mushroom cloud that I referred to.
2: I mean, I'm not saying that there wasn't a mushroom cloud. I'm just saying that, you know, nobody I spoke to who was there at the time described that. And, you know, the obvious implication is it was a nuclear explosion, which I can assure you it was not.
1: So what do we know for certain, in just the briefest terms? There was an accident, that you did have this meltdown. There was this exposure of radiation. I mean, Adam, you tell us, what are the main points that you'd want people to take away and establish as fact about the Chernobyl explosion as we consider its 40th anniversary?
2: I mean, we know a huge amount about exactly what happened. Otherwise, I wouldn't have been able to write a whole book about, you know, about the accident and the narrative surrounding it. I think that a lot of the myths that have grown up around Chernobyl are the product of people's quite understandable, emotionally rooted fears of nuclear energy and of radiation. And what I see as a kind of long-term problem with that is that the anti-nuclear movement, as early as the 1970s, latched on to that emotional reaction in order to bolster their cause. And one of the ways in which they did that is to confuse the effects of radiation released by a nuclear weapon with radiation released by a nuclear accident or by a nuclear reactor, specifically when it's operating normally. And so a lot of the myths that surround the Chernobyl accident are about effects of radiation that are just made up. So, you know, there's one that's quite prevalent about how the firefighters who were among the first responders who were sent to deal with the fires on the roof surrounding the reactor were exposed to such huge levels of radiation that in hospital afterwards, their acute radiation sickness behaved almost in like a communicable disease, and their loved ones and the people around them, you know, fell sick with acute radiation syndrome just as they had. And that's just not true. You know, that's not the way radiation sickness works.
1: Adam, how do we compare the Chernobyl nuclear accident with the accident that happened at Fukushima in 2011? They each have a notable anniversary this year, 40 years and 15 years, respectively. Fukushima, of course, had a different cause. It was an earthquake and a tsunami. What sort of comparisons come to your mind?
2: I think that although they are regarded on the international scale of nuclear accidents as being on the same level, Fukushima and Chernobyl are quite different, just simply on the standard of the amount of radioactive material that was released into the atmosphere by the Chernobyl accident. It dwarfed what happened in Fukushima. So I think that they're in that sense, they're quite different in scale.
1: And the cause, of course. One was a design flaw, human error, and the other one was natural causes.
2: Well, I mean, the fact that they put the emergency generators below sea level of the Fukushima reactor, that's definitely a design flaw.
1: So taken together then, but mainly Chernobyl, because that's you're an expert in that story, how did it shape the legacy of nuclear power? And had the Soviets been truthful immediately with the world, maybe even with their own populace, and said, right, there was this design flaw, there was an accident, we're on top of it, would that have changed the trajectory of how we feel about nuclear power? I mean, was all that secrecy and the deception around it made the prospect of nuclear power, it clouded this as something that we could never really trust?
2: That's a great question. I think the truth is that people were really primed for something like this because Three Mile Island had already happened. So there was already acute suspicion, there was already an anti-nuclear movement before Three Mile Island had happened.
1: Right, and the bombs had been dropped in Hiroshima and Nagasaki.
2: But the bombs that were dropped on those two Japanese cities in the public mind were very different from, they were very removed from the effects of nuclear energy and its potential benefits through the 50s and 60s. And the anti-nuclear movement only really got going in a way that opposed nuclear energy specifically in the 1970s. And then it was given the real boost by Three Mile Island. And the truth is, I think that the Chernobyl accident was so catastrophic and its effects so visibly devastating and terrifying that I'm not sure that if the Soviet authorities had been more honest about it, it would have made that much difference, at least partly because they had no way of effectively remediating the problem. You know, the reason that they went ahead with this plan to drop these materials into the reactor core from helicopters was just because they knew they needed to be seen to be doing something. Because the scientists involved in the process, some of them at least, even when it first began, they pointed out that this was extremely unlikely to work. And Valery Legasov, who was the person who was in overall charge of the operation, you know, literally responded, "We've got to do something. We can't be seen to be doing nothing." So even he was aware of the fact that this really wasn't going to work. And, you know, subsequent opinion and analysis has suggested that what ultimately happened with that radioactive fire was it just eventually burned itself out. Now, the idea that you can have an accident where the best thing that you can do to respond is just to stand back and watch it continue to burn and release poison into the atmosphere for weeks, I mean, that in itself is terrifying. So I don't necessarily think that if they'd been more open about it at the time, it would have helped the nuclear industry because it really kind of it stopped nuclear development in its tracks in many countries around the world. And the unfortunate effect of that is that, you know, now we're in the middle of this climate catastrophe. And if we had recourse to using nuclear energy to create electricity and it had been in continuous development in all of these countries since 1986, we wouldn't be in this mess in the first place. Because the Chernobyl accident, if people in Western countries had been better informed, rather than people in the Soviet Union, what happened was that people in the West were badly informed about the nature of the accident. And that was partly because of the secrecy of the Soviet authorities. But they, you know, it wasn't apparent to people that this was an accident that could really only have happened at that time inside the Soviet Union. The reactor was of an exclusively Soviet design, which was known by Soviet scientists to be unstable and dangerous. And it was being operated within an industrial culture where they had no safety culture to speak of at all. So both the safety standards and the equipment that they were using at Chernobyl was completely different from that was in use in Western countries. And the technology in Western countries was a lot safer, as you said at the beginning. You know, the accident, the partial meltdown that happened in Three Mile Island really didn't release very much dangerous material into the atmosphere at all. And, you know, there's no evidence, as far as I understand it, of anyone suffering ill health as a result of the Three Mile Island accident.
1: Well, then, finally, Adam, there was another major consequence to the Soviets' attempt to control the truth around the accident. And that was that the deception about the radiation exposure, the lack of transparency about the accident, prompted widespread disillusionment about the leaders and the leadership in Moscow. This prompted two notable political events. One was that Ukrainians voted for independence in 1991, and soon after came the collapse of the Soviet Union. Do you attribute those two events to the Chernobyl disaster?
2: Definitely, because the Ukrainian opposition to the Communist Party coalesced around the Green Party in Ukraine. And, you know, the central issue that that opposition coalesced around was around the Chernobyl accident. And this was not merely because of the enormous amount of lies and the cover-up that surrounded the accident itself, but the fact that the nuclear industry was one of the numerous centralized Soviet authorities. So these plants were viewed as having been, because they were, imposed on the Ukrainian people from Moscow. And, you know, the people who ran the plants were appointed from Moscow. And then the reaction to the accident itself and the cleanup was all conducted from Moscow. So you can see why, you know, in spite of everything else that was happening after 1986 within the Soviet republics, you know, there was an extremely good reason why Chernobyl would be a catalyst for each of the republics deciding to go their own way. And certainly it was equally an important catalyst in the collapse of the Soviet Union itself. Although that was, I think, you know, from what I've read, I found that the most significant effect of the accident, it seemed to me, was the way it affected Mikhail Gorbachev's own state of mind. Because once the investigation into what happened really got going, it revealed to him that although he'd been aware when he came to power that there was something really rotten in the Soviet system and it really needed reform, he still thought that there were parts of the USSR. And so he believed genuinely that you know, Soviet science led the world, and that the nuclear industry was this kind of, you know, the pinnacle of Soviet science. But what the investigation revealed was that it was just as rotten as everything else. And so when he realized that, it convinced him that he needed to plunge into reforming the USSR much more deeply and much more quickly than he'd initially thought he would. And it was the speed and depth of the economic reforms that he engaged in Perestroika that ultimately led to the downfall of the Soviet Union.
1: Adam Higginbotham is a journalist and he is the author of Midnight in Chernobyl, the untold story of the world's greatest nuclear disaster. And we've been talking to him on the 40th anniversary of that accident. Adam, thank you so much for your time and for joining us today.
2: Thank you.
0: Well, Roland, in the second episode of our two-part series on this 40th anniversary of Chernobyl, we look at modern perceptions of nuclear power and the future of nuclear power. Are we emerging out from under the shadow of Chernobyl and Fukushima?
3: I think, actually, we have to remember what those disasters were. There's no getting away from the fact that they were disasters and very expensive ones. And if anything, I think the problem that nuclear power has these days is actually one of cost, which may be why it's still not coming back. It's a mixture of public perception, but also commercial cost. And that's, I hope, what we can get into a bit in the next episode.
0: And Roland, in the next episode, we're looking forward to your conversation with a scientist who has been sending robots into the exclusion zone and who describes how life there has returned.
3: And of course, Molly, you might think that exclusion zone sounds a bit apocalyptic, deadly, and somewhere to avoid, but Tom Scott's description was really rather different.
4: my first impression is just how stunningly beautiful the exclusion zone is, because it's pretty much untouched by human hands for 40 years.
0: This show would not be possible without the talented team of senior producers Seth Shostak and Gary Niederhoff, assistant producers Shannon Rose Geary and Brian Edwards, and contributor Sikon Akbon. A special thanks to science writer and BBC contributor Roland Pease for lending his reporting excellence to this episode. I am the executive producer of Big Picture Science, Molly Bentley. The original music in the show is by Dewey DeLay and June Miyake. And this episode of Big Picture Science, the first in a two-part series, is called 40 Years After Chernobyl.
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6: Hello, this is Jeff Lindholm, and it is time for Geezer Rock.

It's Jeff Lindholm here, back with more tunes to while away an hour of your precious time. I've got something new for you by former Van Halen singer Sammy Hagar, and a preview from a soon-to-be-released new album from the Cowsills, with three of the siblings rocking out perhaps more than they ever did in their time of prominence. I invite you to check it out later in the show. But first, on this week's episode, I am featuring the music of the Ace of Cups, the all-woman band from San Francisco's high and heady heyday, who didn't get a chance to make a record in the 20th century, but who persevered, regrouped, and just now have released their third album of the 21st century. So let's start the show with one of the six songs on their somewhat short new CD called Extended Play. Here is the first cut from the Ace of Cups, Baby Come Home.

0: There we go. Giza Rock Style, the first of three songs by the Ace of Cups from their new six-song CD extended play. We heard them implore Baby Come Home, and I have two more coming up shortly from those folks. We also had a couple of cover songs, Mavis Staples and Levon Helm from their recent live album Carry Me Home, recorded in 2011. Doing a cover of The Weight from Levon's old band, and also the Nitty Gritty Dirt Band, doing Bob Dylan's second silliest song ever, Quinn the Eskimo, from their new album Dirt Does Dylan.
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0: Last year, Government Mule put out their self-described first all-blues album, Heavy Load Blues. Then they put out Heavy Load Blues Deluxe, a 2-CD collection with 8 extra songs, both studio and live. And just recently, they also graced us with an extended version of one of the songs from that Heavy Load album, an extra long Black Horizon, which I have been moved to share with you right now.

some hopefully groovy blues for you from In Order of Appearance, Government Mule with Black Horizon, then Edgar Winter from his recent Brother Johnny tribute, doing Stranger, with help from Joe Walsh, Michael McDonald from the Doobie Brothers, and Ringo Starr. And then, admittedly not the blues, Ringo himself with Send Love, Spread Peace from just a few years back. And now comes this week's featured geezers from the Haight-Ashbury neighborhood and the summer of 67. Back in the current day, it is the five women who compose the Ace of Cups, who have seen the admiration and respect from their hippie day cohorts returned by way of assistance on the band's first two albums. Assistance by Bob Weir, Taj Mahal, Yarmulke, Conan, and Jack Cassidy, Buffy St. Marie, Jackson Brown, and many more. That is some serious respect right there. And the Ace of Cups' new six-song CD finds the women working with Dawgrass guitarist David Grisman, another David Freiberg from Quicksilver Messenger Service and Jefferson Starship, violinist Sid Page from It's a Beautiful Day, and from the extended Grateful Dead family, Steve Kimmick. Here are two more songs from the Ace of Cups and their buddies.

0: two more songs from this week's feature, Geezers on Geezer Rock, The Ace of Cups, from their new CD, Extended Play. We heard Note to Self and You Don't Understand by The Ace of Cups.
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0: Up next, something new from the Red Rocker himself. Former lead singer for Montrose as well as Van Halen, when that other guy's not around. 74 years young, it is Mr. Sammy Hagar. Today we find Sammy with his band called The Circle, comprising himself, former Van Halen bassist Michael Anthony, drummer Jason Bonham, son of the Led Zeppelin drummer, of course, and guitarist Vic Johnson from punk rock band The Bus Boys. I've got the preview single, Crazy Times, from an upcoming album of the same name, written in response to pandemic isolation and likely a good bit else.